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5: From Springfield, this is State Week, a program of analysis and commentary on the events that made news this past week in Illinois state government and politics.
6: The NFL season getting ready to kick off. There are high hopes for Chicago Bears fans. But after years of talks and even threats, the Chicago Bears have not yet finalized where the team's future home will be. Despite efforts from Indiana to lure the Bears to the Hammond area, the team has not closed the door on Illinois. We'll talk about that and what some numbers show from Operation Midway Blitz arrests. That and more ahead on State Week. I'm Sean Crawford in Springfield. Our panel includes Charlie Wheeler, Professor Emeritus and former Director of the Public Affairs Reporting Program at the University of Illinois Springfield. Charlie's also been a longtime reporter and observer. And our guest this week, good to have back on the show, Michael Puente, a reporter and anchor with the public station WBEZ in Chicago. Michael, thanks for being with us once again.
7: Thank you for having me.
6: And Michael, you cover Northwest Indiana for WBEZ. That is where there is this push to locate a new stadium for the Bears. There has been a lot of back and forth from politicians and even team officials. We've heard things this summer. But what are you hearing at this moment? And I know things haven't been finalized, but what's the latest that you're hearing?
7: Well, the latest is the governor of Indiana visited Northwest Indiana. He was here on Tuesday. And there he mentioned that his office continues to meet with Bears management twice a week in his office in Indianapolis. I'm not sure what they're discussing, but he says he feels very confident that Indiana is still in the run, that they're still being considered by the Chicago Bears. And he also mentioned that the reason it's taken a long time because there's a new area of Hammond, not too far from the original location that they were looking at, but there's a new area that they're looking at that they're doing more soil testing and studying. The issue is that there's an existing business in this new location, so that business would have to be moved. So he says they're doing their due diligence in looking over this second area of consideration, but they feel very confident that they could still get the Chicago Bears to Hammond.
6: You mentioned that soil samples, things like this. So what is the history of that site that would require that?
7: Well, right now there's like a chemical company that is located in this area that they're looking at in Hammond. So a lot of that we're talking about moving. I mean, who knows how much it would cost to move that? Then will that area be suited for a stadium? Now, we should say that there is a huge BP refinery in that general location. In the first area they were looking at, it would be built over a landfill because there's a golf course over that. And there's been a lot of hemming and hawing about, you know, the pollution aspect of this area. But there are people who have built pretty sizable homes in that area. You got Whiting nearby. People seem to live in somewhat peaceful, friendly area of this part of Northwest Indiana. So there are people that live there now. So putting a stadium, it might work. And it really is, it couldn't get any closer to Chicago. Hammond, of course, abuts Chicago. It's a neighbor. They actually touch on the state line right there. And it would literally be like a mile or two, probably less than a mile into Hammond from Chicago. So it would benefit parts of the southern reaches of Chicago, the south side of Chicago, southern suburbs. So it couldn't be any closer to Chicago in the area that they're looking at.
6: Yeah, that's a good point to make, because I think it's hard for some people who aren't as familiar with the Chicago area to understand that. But I lived in the southwest suburbs for several years, around the same area that Charlie grew up in, Joliet area. He knows that well. Hammond, just a shorter trip for many in that region than, say, certainly a much shorter trip than, say, going to Arlington Heights, which is where the Bears have also been talking about having a stadium in Illinois. So I could see even some Bears fans preferring that they move to Northwest Indiana rather than all the way up to Arlington Heights. Charlie, what do you think about that?
8: I think it's still very much up in the air, but I'm guessing that the Bears would much prefer being in Arlington Heights, where they already own the land, if they can get a deal on property taxes. That's the big hangup. They want to guarantee that for the next, the next 10 million years, they won't have to pay increased property taxes based on the value of the property. Rather, they will cut a deal with local government saying, we'll give you a dollar this year and we'll give you a dollar ad infinitum. I mean, obviously not a dollar, but they want some certainty. And the local governments aren't quite willing to do that. The Governor J.B. Pritzker, has said, we'll pay for the infrastructure, but we're not going to pay for the stadium, and we're not going to get involved to basically force local governments to take that idea of this payment in lieu of taxes. So as I say, I think that when all is said and done, there will be a deal worked out probably after, well, it would have to be after the election, because the legislature is not going to be in session until post-election, so middle of November. My sense also is that the package that was put together by Indiana to lure the Bears includes a lot of taxes on local folks. And I saw some reporting, I don't know, it was one of your stories, where some of the folks who live in the area aren't really happy that they may have to pay higher taxes to basically benefit this multi-billion dollar franchise of the Chicago Bears.
7: That's right. There would be a heavy lift. And speaking to some in some of my own reporting, there are people, on the south side of Chicago who would favor Hammond because it would be closer. They feel it would help benefit their area a little bit more. But then you get others who would prefer the Bears to stay in Illinois and Arlington Heights. One thing I like to mention, though, as we get closer to the fall, and if the Bears wait to fall veto session for lawmakers to provide some kind of package, you have to remember Indiana goes back in session in January, and they could sweeten the pot there as well. So they would be in their own session starting up come January. There has been some hemming and hawing of some of the local counties of having to pass a food and beverage tax. But ultimately, I think it would go through if it's a done deal with the Bears coming to Hammond. Of course, we're still a long way from that being a reality.
6: Yeah, and Charlie, I mean, I'm guessing here in Illinois, just for what you were saying too about the taxes and the local property taxes, these negotiations don't involve just state lawmakers. They're going to have to involve these local officials as well. And so it makes things a little harder to get done, a lot more moving parts, the fact that there are more people at the table.
8: Yeah, and one of the things that the stories that came out this week, NFL Commissioner Roger Goodell said just this last week that he's been meeting with Illinois officials. He basically wants to get the best deal for the Bears, and he hasn't made any commitment. He says he's talking to people in Indiana, he's talking to people in Illinois. And my sense from that conversation is that we're a long way from any final decisions being made.
6: We'll talk more coming up in just a moment. 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
6: We're back on State Week. I'm Sean Crawford in Springfield, along with Charlie Wheeler, and our guest this week is Michael Puente of WBEZ. So, Michael, like Charlie said, he thinks we still may be a ways away from this. Do you think that's the case, and are you hearing that there could be some movement, especially in the veto session for the Illinois legislature this fall?
7: I do think we are still a ways away, but at some point the Bears are going to have to decide. I believe the Bears want to stay in Illinois. I mean, there's just so much history there. Why would they want to disrupt it? But I also know they want a new stadium and they want to get it done as soon as possible. Do they want to wait another year? You know, every year that they wait, the price for that stadium just continues to go up. I will say this, there have been talk about, well, should Indiana put a deadline for the Bears to, you know, go for their deal or not? The governor has not said that. They said they have not imposed any kind of deadline to the Chicago Bears, that the Bears are still, in their opinion, in the governor's view, Indiana's governor's view, that they are still doing work on the Hammond site. And there's still work to be done. I think if it seemed like the Bears were just stalling and not doing any work, I think Indiana would put a deadline on that. But yeah, there's still a while to go. But the Bears just have to decide whether they want to stay in Illinois or make that jump to Indiana. And I know it's not an easy decision for them.
6: And Charlie, Republicans, of course, are taking this opportunity to hammer Democrats, Pritzker especially, saying Illinois has lost the Bears. Of course, we just have been talking. That has not happened yet. But I did see this week a reporter posting a survey from the team that was apparently sent to season ticket holders. It asked if they're still interested in buying season tickets, a package for that, if the team were to move to Indiana. And we don't know the response that they've received on it. But what that tells me when I see something like that is it's not a done deal. And they're trying to buy some time. Maybe they're trying to gauge the interest there. But the bottom line is this thing is not decided.
8: No, it's not. And as I say, something may happen in the veto session after the election. The latest, I think, that Governor Pritzker said that he wants the Bears to put forward a package of legislation that will meet their needs and then negotiate that with lawmakers and see if they can reach some kind of a deal. And basically, that's kind of where we are. And I think, as I mentioned earlier, Goodell kind of threw cold water on the notion that, oh, it's a done deal and they're going to Indiana.
6: Good point. I'm guessing this will not be the last time we talk about this issue, but we'll move on today because there's been another issue going on in Northwest Indiana over the last several weeks. And Michael, you've been following this. Storms that moved through, very severe storms that moved through in August, about mid-August. Gary especially has been in the news because of delays in getting power restored to many residents. Apparently, some people still without power there. What is happening? What, you know, at this point, I know people are very upset, have been upset with the response, but where do things stand today?
7: Well, Sean, you know, things are so much better than they were after August 11th. That's the day this big derecho moved through the entire region of Northwest Indiana, a 5-county area, just high winds. It was like a hurricane. It was really truly a storm for the ages. Knocked out power to about 375 customers of the region's utility, NIPSCO, Northern Indiana Public Service Company, thousands in Gary. Well, more than it took a while for that number to come down, and in the dead of summer with so much high temperatures, people were suffering, and Gary, Indiana is an area that is economically challenged. A lot of people who live below the poverty line in Gary, who had to throw away food, who couldn't keep food. And so it was a very traumatic situation for them. And that, you know, this week alone, there's still, that number has come down considerably. But there's still over, you know, 50 people in Gary without power. The utility says a lot of those situations are people where they have damage to their property, to what's called the weatherhead, which actually connects the home to a power line. Those have to get repaired at a cost of thousands of dollars. So there are groups, agencies, even grants that the state is trying to pair homeowners with to get those weatherheads repaired. But it is much better in Gary and in Northwest Indiana today. But that was a heck of a storm, and people are still recovering from that in terms of lost food, lost wages. It just was a really traumatic time.
6: Yeah, we've had derecho beyond just being a regular thunderstorm. A lot of really straight line winds coming in that can do some very much widespread damage. Southern Illinois saw one of those a few years ago, and of course Springfield area was hit with that, and there were some people in Springfield without power for, I believe, as many as 10 days after that storm hit. Charlie, I mean, these are acts of nature, I guess you would say, that when they happen, but it's still a long time to go without power, especially this time of year.
8: Oh, yeah. And one of the things I found interesting, one of the stories, and Michael, I can't remember if this was your story or not, but it was kind of analyzing what occurred in Indiana, going beyond just the obvious and pointing out some of the factors that were involved. And as Sean said, it was a derecho. It wasn't like a tornado, which comes and hits down and spins around for a while and then moves on. Rather, it was these winds, hurricane-force winds, 99 miles an hour, going straight through and just toppling all these massive trees, just uprooting them. And one of the stories I read was suggesting that these things are going to occur more frequently. And part of the issue in Gary was that there had been heavy rains and the ground was kind of saturated and the tree roots weren't really well anchored. And so when the winds came, it was easy just to topple them over. And as climate change continues and we get more of these kinds of events, this is something that's going to happen going forward. Right.
7: Well, yeah. This area suffered. I live in a town just south of Gary in Merrillville. We had a tornado that went through our area, knocked out power for 4 days to my house. Then over here, August 11th, the entire region suffered this derecho and knocked out power to my house again for about 6 days. So I was with a lot of those people who were having, you know, trouble just, you know, powering their house and everything. This same system, and as you know, just knocked down trees after trees, and there were some areas that you could not pass by, not just power, but all communications. There was no way to use your cell phone. You couldn't text people. Even when you could get out of your house, gas stations were not open. There was another big issue. Gas stations were running out of gas. You didn't know where you could get gas for a generator just to power up things. So slowly it came back. But this same system dumped so much water in southern Indiana, central Indiana, Indianapolis. They had flooding, historic flooding in Indianapolis. 7 people lost their lives. So it was real. It was this storm was really felt widespread. And now people are kind of, you know, scared now. Anytime you hear of a storm that's coming up, people get kind of nervous.
6: Mm-hmm. Absolutely. We'll be back with more on State Week in just a moment.
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6: You're listening to State Week. I'm Sean Crawford, along with Charlie Wheeler and Michael Puente of WBEZ. Well, in the time we have left on the show, I wanted to mention some reporting that was done this week from WBEZ and the Chicago Sun-Times. It took a closer look at Operation Midway Blitz. It's been a year since the Homeland Security Immigration Enforcement Campaign in Chicago, and there were many arrests made there, including some who had some serious criminal convictions, many of them called the worst of the worst by the Trump administration. But this analysis has found that 85% of those apprehended had no prior criminal conviction. Michael, you've been following this, of course, closely. What do you make of those numbers? What does that show?
7: It's not surprising. I mean, even early on to Operation Midway Blitz, we were seeing people who just did not have any criminal record other than being here, going through the system. So many people who are quote unquote undocumented, we were actually going through the system in terms of trying to seek asylum or trying to get a legal status, going to their hearings. And a lot of these people who were just workers were being picked up with absolutely no criminal conviction, no criminal records, but nothing serious anyway. And so this, our reporting that came out earlier this week, is really just solidifying what we already knew, that a lot of this so-called going after the worst of the worst, it just wasn't meant to be. It didn't happen. It was just most of the people arrested, taken into custody, did not have serious records. And what happened to the end result was just putting the fear of God into so many areas of Chicago, areas like the south side of Chicago, southeast side, with huge Hispanic populations, almost became ghost towns overnight. People were afraid to come out to work, to go to school. People were in hiding, and in some cases, they are still in hiding.
6: Now, Charlie, you have said many times before, that was the point, you feel, of this whole operation, was fear, to create fear and spread that fear throughout the communities.
8: Yeah, and you recall these masked agents came in, and they kind of did whatever they wanted to do, and they bragged to one another about how they were beating the dickens out of these immigrants, and then there would be bystanders would shoot on their cell phones, they would shoot videos of what was going on that would totally contradict what the ICE spokespeople were saying. Homeland Security would say, oh yeah, we rounded up these horrible bad people and they were attacking us. And then you'd see the video and it was totally the opposite. And so it was basically exaggeration on the part of the federal officials. It was ICE agents and Border Patrol agents who were basically acting, I want to say, almost with total impunity for what they were doing that was illegal, and they got away with it. So yeah, this notion that this was the worst of the worst, it turned out more hype than reality, as the Sun-Times story said. And instead of going and seeking out people who they knew were problematic, the ICE and the Border Patrol would go to places, they just go into places where immigrants were known to live or gather. So they'd go to a shopping center, or they go to a place where lawn workers were working, and they just grab people indiscriminately. Some of the people that they grabbed were U.S. citizens. And the irony was, the Sun-Times story pointed out that they had more success before they did this operation.
6: Well, Michael, I'm not there, of course. Charlie isn't either. But kind of give us a quick update. What's happening these days? Because this operation, I guess, is not ongoing, but that doesn't mean ICE is not still present and making arrests.
7: They're not as aggressive. They're not as in large numbers, but there's still always concern. You always hear reports that ICE is showing up here, ICE is showing up there. Now, I will say where ICE is very active right now is in Indianapolis area. There's a number of stories and reports out of that area that people are getting rounded up. The difference is, I mean, Indianapolis is in a red state. Indianapolis itself as a city is a blue city, is a dominated by Democrats. The only problem with that is in Illinois and in Chicago, where ICE was not welcomed by the state leadership, by the local leadership, by the mayor of Chicago, they are almost welcome in the state of Indiana by the governor, the lieutenant governor. You have a congressman down there, a Democratic congressman, Andre Carson, who's demanding answers from ICE, trying to get arrest records and who they're going after. So you do see a difference where in Indiana, there is more widespread support for ICE and their activity, where in Chicago, there is not. And but you would think Indiana might get spared any kind of ICE activity, given that it's mostly a red state. But the opposite is just true. And you wonder how much of that activity is going to come back to Chicago. And there's always a lot of concern about that. Again, areas that have high concentrations of Latinos, Mexicans, they are still in fearful, and a lot of them are still in hiding.
6: Well, it's time now for our notes from the field, and we'll go to you, Michael, first this week.
7: Notes in the field, there's always something that is coming up. I'll just keep it light. You know, there's still a lot of fans in Indiana, Northwest Indiana, who are fans of both the Cubs and the White Sox. Of course, I follow the White Sox. And while the White Sox are doing much better this year, last three seasons, losing 100 games, you know, we all want more. We want them to start winning again. We're hoping Murakami turns it around. But we are very supportive of Sam Antanasi. It has become a fan favorite from Springfield native, so go White Sox.
6: Well, as a Cardinal fan, we'll see if we have time for that there. I may have to leave that on the cutting room floor, Michael, but Charlie, we'll go to you next.
8: Okay, well, I've been a White Sox fan, I'm guessing, longer than either you two guys have been alive. So the Flash Index came out, and it rose to 101.5 in August, up from 101.2 in July. A modest but unexpected gain, and that's according to U of I Professor Emeritus Fred Geertz, who compiles the index for the university's Institute of Government and Public Affairs, said the increase was driven by strong state tax revenue growth and a decline in Illinois' unemployment rate. But he also cautioned that stability may not fully capture the uncertainty created by recent turmoil in bond markets and the prospect of rising interest rates, developments that could weigh on economic activity in the months ahead. And there was also an optimistic report from the Commission on Government Forecasting and Accountability that said that during the first 2 months of the current fiscal year, July and August, revenue deposited into the state's general funds were up $515 million, roughly 7% compared to the first 2 months of FY 2026, with the three major revenue sources all showing good growth. The net personal income tax was up 5%, $167 million. Net corporate income tax was at $111 million. Net sales tax was at $216 million. Overall, as I said, the gains were over last year for the same period, $515 million more, a 7% increase.
6: That's all the time we have for this episode of State Week. And our panel included Charlie Wheeler and WBEC's Michael Puente. Look for State Week where you get your podcasts through the NPR app and at nprillinois.org. I'm Sean Crawford. Join us next time.
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10: I've been working for government accountability in my job as a prosecutor, going after corrupt public officials, then as state auditor. And, you know, we were so insistent on doing our job that they took away our power to do it. I've just had enough. I think the two-party system is broken. What we get is a lot of corruption and a lot of laziness out of elected officials because they think they can make us feel trapped into voting for them, even though they're not solving our problems. And we can improve on that. Iowa actually has a proud tradition of not being a Democratic or a Republican state, but being a good government state, and I want us to get back to that. We also have a tradition of divided government. If I win this race, I'm going to be working with a Republican legislature. That's just the facts. That means that every bill we pass, every change we make, is going to have to be something that both parties can agree on. That, to me, sounds like common sense.
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12: Hi, everybody, and welcome back to the Heartland Politics show and podcast, which is aired on and distributed by WVIK, Quad Cities, NPR. 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I'm your host, Robin Johnson, and I'm very happy to have as my guest this week, Democratic candidate for governor in Iowa, Rob Sand. I had his opponent on 2 or 3 weeks ago. Rob, of course, has been a regular guest on this show over the years since his election as state auditor in 2018. He defeated an incumbent, which for our listeners, that's not easy to do. Rob is currently the only elected statewide Democrat in the state. Prior to his first election, Rob served as assistant attorney general in Iowa. Rob Sand, thank you for joining me today.
10: Absolutely, Robin. Good to be here.
12: Well, you've been on this show before during the campaign, so you probably know what my first question is, but I ask it of all candidates. Why are you running? It's a simple question, but for my listeners, to me, it helps flesh out the basics of the race, the foundation.
10: You bet. A pretty simple answer. Well, Iowa is struggling with an economy that's among the worst in the country and a cancer rate that's among the highest and an education system that is now in the bottom half. The priority of the folks in charge was in 2023 to literally make it harder for us in the state auditor's office to find the money that they misspent. Changed a law that is they passed the biggest pro-corruption law in Iowa history. This was an outrage in the government accountability community. And from my perspective, having served for 7 years as the chief public corruption prosecutor in Iowa, and then 2 terms as state auditor, it's exactly the kind of red flag flapping in the breeze that says we need a new direction in the state of Iowa. We need to get back to that Iowa tradition of balanced government and commit to some real reforms that stop this sort of thing from happening again. Make it so that people in positions of trust and power truly have to serve us by putting guardrails up around politicians.
12: Let me unpack all this. Well, before I get to that, I have to say, I chuckle every time national reporters come in from the coast and cover your race and make a big deal out of you singing at the start of your town halls, things like that. I mean, I've followed you for 8 years. You've been doing this type of stuff all along. You're a different type of politician in a good sense. So how, if somebody out there hasn't did one of your town halls, talk about why you started out the way you do those town halls.
10: Yes. Yeah, I've always been focused on getting people to work together. I grew up in Decorah. My junior and my senior year, I spent 2 years getting a skate park built. That was about skateboarders working with property owners who were not happy with skateboarders. So this isn't something new to me. When I first was elected, I actually appointed an independent and a Republican who had made campaign contributions to my opponent to the two most senior positions in the auditor's office. That to me is common sense. You want people who think differently from each other to work together because that's how you make well-rounded, good quality decisions. So one of the reasons that we've, since the start of this campaign, been singing America the Beautiful at our town halls is because I want people to remember what unity can feel like. I want them to know that they can work together. And what's really important to me about it, Robin, is that we actually, before we sing, we have people raise their hands for which party they're in and ask everyone to applaud those that are in the opposite political parties. So we're not singing this pretending that we all think the same. We're acknowledging that we disagree. We are applauding our disagreement and then joining together after that to sing. That to me is a really important distinction. We can't gloss over the fact there are real divisions, but healing is a process of choosing in part to say, yes, we have divisions. Let's look at where we agree and build on that.
13: Yeah, your generation, I hope, does a better job of working out divisions better than mine has, because we certainly haven't done a good job at it, the baby boomers. Sending one of the key issues, let's start with schools. Iowa's always had an excellent reputation for its school system. What are some of your thoughts for making it better?
10: Yeah. You know, when I was growing up in Decorah, we were always at the top, and now we're in the bottom half. We're literally losing to Nebraska. Kind of frustrating as an Iowan. I want to beat Nebraska and everybody else. But I guess the bottom line here is we need to make sure that we are not wasting tax dollars that go into education. But this school vouchers bill is an invitation to waste, fraud, and abuse as it's currently written, and we need to have reform. Right now, there's only one thing that private schools can't do with tax dollars. I can think of plenty of things that I don't want tax dollars getting spent on. We're also not allowed to audit them. That's an invitation to waste and abuse right there. If you know that you're not going to get audited, you are going to get led into temptation. We should put an income cap on it so that we're not giving education dollars to the wealthiest families in the state who are going to send their kids to those private schools anyway. And then we ought to make sure that if a private school is taking public money, that they're not picking and choosing which students are coming in, because after all, the folks who voted for this said this was about supporting school choice. So if the money truly follows the student shouldn't be getting told, well, you can't come to our private school. Beyond that, Robin, they just did a pay cut for experienced teachers. That was a tremendous mistake. One of the things that we know most clearly about education is that experienced teachers are better than they were when they were in their first year or two. And if we want to keep those experienced teachers, we need to pay them well. You're on the river. I talked to a guy in Dubuque last week. He said his son is now teaching in Illinois in his third year, because he can make 16 grand or more per year over there. So we need to make sure we're paying a competitive wage for experienced, high-quality teachers. And then I think there's also some tools that we can implement in the classroom with technology to make sure that they're helping our students learn at just the right level for them, that their math and their reading is neither too challenging nor too easy for them.
13: Rob, I mean, you can't talk to people in Iowa anymore without politics anyway, without this issue, the cancer rate coming up. It has really seeped into the public consciousness down at the local level. People talk about it. I wouldn't say there's fright, but there's concern. I mean, it's serious. What's your take as far as, what you can do? I know there's a lot of research and background involved, but you got any thoughts on what this might be or what might be the policy response?
10: Absolutely. I mean, if you want to address cancer in Iowa, you should want to address every aspect of it. Water quality is the elephant in the room. We do need to clean up our water. We do have enough nitrates in our water to be contributing to our cancer rates. Chemicals in our water are making us sick. One of the biggest things that we can do to prevent that is what we've proposed, a massive wetlands restoration. There is nothing that filters water better than nature's water filter. In addition to that, Robin, Iowa is 49th for public land. If we would create some more public land where we could enjoy outdoor opportunities at the same time that we clean our water, that's a win-win. We also, look, we smoke a lot. We drink a lot. We don't exercise a lot. All three of those things also contribute to our cancer incidences. And then we've got a lot of radon in Iowa. And because homes these days are much more better insulated with much lower air exchange, that radon does get concentrated in our homes. And that can contribute to the increase in cancer as well. I also think it's really important here that we recognize that there was this new treatment that just came out, one of the new, very promising ones, on melanoma that cuts your risk of reoccurrence in half. But my opponent would ban that treatment. He has said that everything that is mRNA derived or based, he wants to ban it. He said this in a debate in the primary. He said this, he has posted this on social media. And I just think that's entirely the wrong direction. If there's a cancer treatment out there that you or your family is struggling with cancer and you want to try it, you should be free to try it. I can't believe that he'd want to just ban stuff. But he's been abundantly clear about that, and I think that's the wrong direction.
13: Sure. Everywhere you go, you're hearing about the cost of things. Where I live across the river, and that's, you know, I'm old enough. You're not, but I am. I remember the last inflation surge we had back in the 70s, and it got brought under control painfully, created a really bad recession in the early 80s that I still don't feel we've recovered from. But anyway, this is the first other generations have experienced this. And I mean, we had 18% interest rates back in the late 70s. This is, you know, gas, utilities, utility bills, the size of mortgages, housing costs, food. I know the powers of governor are you're not going to be able to solve all that or even a big part of it. What are some ideas on trying to help people on this cost of living issue?
10: Yeah, we actually just rolled out our affordability for all agenda. I think it was yesterday. And this has been a major topic of conversation across the campaign. I mean, our three C's are cancer, corruption, and costs. So we got quite a few ideas in there. We ought to be importing prescription drugs from Canada. We ought to have a prescription drug review board that's really negotiating and pushing for lower prices where we can't do that. We ought to cap user fees from utilities so that your costs really depend more on your usage, which you can control and have an impact on. We need to make sure that we're putting downward pressure on property taxes by forcing data centers to pay their full freight and carry their own weight on taxes. They shouldn't be getting tax deals. We should end the privatization of Medicaid. Taxes were raised on most Iowans' health insurance to pay for the profits of these private MCOs. In addition to that, it's driven up costs for healthcare providers and driven down the quality of care. So ending that will help reduce costs in the state of Iowa. And then in education, there's a couple of things that we can do as well. It would help with childcare if we instituted universal early childhood education. That means that you have a system in place that is there and creating easily accessible childcare for younger kids. That also opens up those prior childcare slots for kids that aren't old enough for that yet. So that supports everyone, as well as actually having a 17-to-1 return on investment. For every dollar you invest in early childhood education, we save 17 as taxpayers, because those kids are then less likely to commit crime, less likely to end up on public assistance and that sort of thing. So we've got a pretty full agenda. I'd suggest to anybody listening, I hope you'll go to robsand.com, R-O-B-S-A-N-D.com. Visit that and read up, and I think you'll see a lot of plans that you like.
13: One of the things you've talked about, made reference to several times, is the audits you conducted as state auditor and the need for government efficiency in eliminating waste. That's really, I mean, you don't hear that from Democrats anymore. I'll be blunt. I mean, it was hard for the governor of Minnesota to admit that they had Medicaid fraud, whatever, tens of millions of dollars. But I'm old enough again. I mean, I guess I sound like the old guy yelling to people to get off the lawn. But
12: I'm old enough to remember when Bill Clinton and Al Gore had the National Performance Review. And they went and created, geez, Ronald Reagan had the Grace Commission. You're coming out with this, and I think it gives taxpayers a little bit of confidence that, you know, I think most people don't mind paying their taxes if it's not going to be wasted, but there's that level of confidence is pretty much gone right now.
10: Yeah, I just think that people should have an understanding that their government is working for them. I am much less of either a Democrat or a Republican and much more of a good government person. Good decisions, like I said at the beginning of this, involve listening to people that you disagree with. That's part of why I promoted people in the office that are an independent and a Republican and had made campaign contributions to my opponent. I put them in the most senior positions in the office. And government efficiency should always be something that all of us are focused on because we want to trust our Constitution. We want to trust that we can govern ourselves. But the only way to do that is really push for efficiency, but also demand accountability when people screw up. So, Robin, when I was prosecuting corrupt public officials, I was constantly pushing for them to get sent to prison. I want mandatory prison time for people who steal a bunch of money from taxpayers. No questions asked. It's just you're going. We don't have to throw away the key, but it can't just be probation. You know, we should have term limits. We should have age limits. I want mandatory town halls. If you're in elected office and you're not willing to go speak with whoever happens to want to hear you speak with advance public notice of at least 2 weeks so that people who work by the hour and get shifts can get time off, then you shouldn't be in politics. You can go have a different job. But answering to the people you're supposed to represent should be table stakes, and I think we ought to be requiring that so that we make sure that the people we're getting into this work are really truly there to serve the public. If you're there to serve the public, you won't have a problem with this. If you're there to serve yourself and enrich yourself and waste government money, then maybe this will drive you out of doing it, which is great. We don't want people in positions of trust and power that we don't think belong there.
12: You're listening to Heartland Politics on WVAK, Quad Cities NPR, to celebrate the start of football season. We're at halftime of this interview. We're just going to get started on the second half here. My guest is Rob Sinan, auditor and Iowan Democratic candidate for governor. Talking a little bit about his plans, his motivation for running, some of his ideas on cost of living, savings, affordability, schools, government reform, the cancer rates, healthcare. I want to turn to a couple issues that I guess they've been ongoing themes of mine, and you'll recognize these because we've talked about this before. If you're elected, you're going to be the chief executive officer of the state of Iowa, and the relations with China. I look at this as a tough call for governors because on the one hand, they represent an enormous market for goods. On the other hand, they get the international system. There's no other word for it. A lot of the China shock, a lot of areas of Iowa from Dubuque in that area, Cedar Rapids have been hit hard by this. You're going to be governor, you're going to be looking for expanded markets, but yet you got to be also wary of trade practices that harm your state. How do you approach this? If you given much thought to this, I guess.
10: Sure. I don't think this is too complicated, Robin. We want to open up markets for exports, and at the same time, we want transparency about all of it, including who owns what piece of Iowa land. We have this law that prohibits foreign ownership, but we also just have a bucket load of land that's owned in LLCs, and it's really hard to see who owns it. And so how do you enforce that law if you don't have that level of transparency? Now, China knows that Iowa's farmers are doing a great job, that we are producing high-quality crops and pork as well, and we want to have those markets open because at the end of the day, Iowa agriculture is very good at what they do. If we can get those markets open and keep them open, that's good for us. And I think this is a real dividing line. Part of what's important is being willing to stand up to your own party. And I've been willing to do that. The folks who have been in charge in the state of Iowa have not. All these tariffs have been bad for Iowa. Bailing out Argentinian beef and Argentinian crops and Mexican beef, those are all bad for Iowa. The new small refinery exemptions really hurts our ethanol industry. And all that the leadership of the Republican Party in Iowa wants to do is convince everybody that all of this is just going to turn out great. That's just not true. And they know it. But the problem is they're partisan. They're political players more than they are public servants. And that's how we get into this situation. We need to have somebody who's in leadership in the state of Iowa who will do what's right for Iowa more than they'll do what's necessarily right for their party. If you have to choose one or the other, you choose Iowa. You know, we had public records requests that came in from the Democratic National Committee asking us in the auditor's office for all evidence of wrongdoing by Iowa Governor Kim Reynolds. And we told them, no, we told them we're not giving you anything. And they sent us the same records request, Robin, a second time, like we hadn't noticed the letterhead of who it was coming from. I got to tell you, we told them no again. I mean, I don't care what people in my party want. What I care about is what's good for the state of Iowa. And that means all Iowans, including people that aren't in my party and maybe voted against me. It's supposed to be about public service. When the election's over, you say, hey, I won. And then you go try to work your best to serve everybody.
13: I know I've worked about this issue in the past as well, but these counties along the Mississippi River have a lot in common economically and politically. You just had a lot of factory closures over the last 20 years. I just had one in Burlington CNH here this year. Mm-hmm. The governor can't go out and create manufacturing jobs. I'm not saying that. But for these areas that have been decimated by this, and you know this too, it's had political ramifications. These are Obama-Trump counties that are switched to Republican. And in my opinion, I think when I watch election night giving commentary here on WVIK, this is what I'm going to be looking for, because I think this might be the key who wins. But it's going to come down to economic recovery. And I know you know, what are your thoughts on generally for Iowa, but also these areas have been hit hard by these factory closures?
10: You know, this has been tough. That's obviously... growing up in Decorah, all those river counties, we were over in Alma-Key County. We'd be going over to Lansing and Harper's Ferry to be on the river. And every time I'm over there, I breathe a little easier. It feels like my blood pressure goes down. I love those spots. They have been struggling. And I think one of the things we need to keep in mind is what's good for Iowans. You know, here's an example. Down in Lee County, there was the Iowa fertilizer plant. We put public money into getting this built. And when they proposed selling it to one of the big players in the industry, I stood up against it. I said, hey, we want to have economic activity over there, but we're proud to have this be an independent plant. We want it to be something that is helping put downward pressure on prices for inputs for farmers. And so I worked to try to avoid, try to push back against that sale. Now, I didn't succeed, but at least I tried. My opponent didn't do a thing. Maybe that was because he didn't live here. I mean, it was 2024, but he wasn't registered to vote here in Iowa even at that time. Now, he registered to vote in Iowa just about 6 weeks after that that antitrust review passed. And the funny thing about this is it was the same monopolists who had been paying his paycheck for years. He was a full-time paid political operative for a dark money group funded by these monopolists. And then they were the ones who purchased that plant. And then about 6 weeks later, suddenly he registered to vote in Iowa. I think we need to have somebody who's been in the state of Iowa that people know and trust, not someone who just happened to register to vote here after people who had paid his salary for years suddenly acquire an Iowa asset worth billions of dollars.
13: Mentioned data centers earlier, and I've got to bring it up because it's again, a major topic people are talking about. I got to be honest. I mean, I this effort to ban them, I question that because I do think they're going to play a big role in the future economy with all that type of thing. But then again, I think there's dangers of these big tech companies coming in and making local people pay the freight. How are you going to approach this?
10: Yeah. Well, I think this is a no-brainer. I want a bill on my desk right away in January that stops that. I think people who are upset with the data centers have a right to be. They've been getting all these tax breaks that just they don't deserve. They're some of the wealthiest companies on the planet, and meanwhile, Iowans are getting the short stick. So I want a bill that says they got to pay their full freight. They got to carry their own weight. If they want to, if they need to build out the grid in order to improve water accessibility, they should have to pay for that. They should have to have a closed loop water system. If they have to build out the electrical grid, they should have to do that as well on their own. Pay for it. They should be paying sales tax. They should be paying property tax. We should have setback requirements so nobody has to listen to these things. There should be transparency requirements. You shouldn't be able to sign a non-disclosure agreement as a public official, meaning that you're not going to tell the folks that you represent who it is that's coming to build next door. If we would make all those reforms, I think that'd be

0: If we would make all those reforms, I think that'd be a meaningful improvement. And we can make sure that any growth and development that we have in Iowa is actually good for Iowans that already live here. That's the key.
1: Rob, I got about 2.5 minutes left. I want to owe you time at the end, like I do with all candidates, to make kind of a closing. If there's voters out there listening in that are still undecided or hearing Rob for the first time, what's your message to them to get them to vote for you, to at least maybe check you out on your website? Again, robsand.com.
0: Sure. Thanks, Robin. Look, folks, I've been working for government accountability in my job as a prosecutor, going after corrupt public officials, then as state auditor. And, we were so insistent on doing our job that they took away our power to do it. I've just had enough. I think the two-party system is broken. What we get is a lot of corruption and a lot of laziness out of elected officials because they think they can make us feel trapped into voting for them, even though they're not solving our problems. And we can improve on that. Iowa actually has a proud tradition of not being a Democratic or a Republican state, but being a good government state, and I want us to get back to that. We also have a tradition of divided government. If I win this race, I'm going to be working with a Republican legislature. That's just the facts. That means that every bill we pass, every change we make, is going to have to be something that both parties can agree on. That, to me, sounds like common sense. And if we do that, and then we can make progress towards making it so that the Democratic and Republican parties don't have these special legal privileges, pushing so we have real accountability with things like term limits, all of those things. Once they have to focus on serving us, then we will see our costs improve. We will see our cancer rate improve. We will see our education system improved. Because what we need is we need politicians that are actually forced to work for us. That's how we get public servants in there instead of insiders and special interest groups.
1: Sands has been my guest today on Heartland Politics. He's a Democratic candidate for governor of Iowa. You're seeing him on TV here a lot. It's appropriate to do this on Labor Day week, which used to be the kickoff of the fall campaign. It's not anymore because campaigns start a lot sooner. But Rob, thank you so much for taking the time and good luck.
0: Yeah, well, I appreciate that. Thanks, Robin.
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6: President Trump says AI data centers are important for the economy and to beat China. 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
2: Hello, I'm Neil Kirksall.
3: And I'm Chris Howden. Coming up on As It Happens.
2: Mistrial. After a seventh day of deadlocked jury deliberations, the judge in the Lindsey Clancy trial declares a mistrial. A criminal defense attorney who specializes in mental health cases tells us where he thinks the defense team went wrong.
3: And exit strategy. A local MP in Nepal tells us about the amazing moment that two workers were rescued from a hydropower tunnel today after being trapped underground by the flash floods for days.
2: Those stories and more coming up for you on the Friday edition of As It Happens.

0: Ariana Grande with Breathing.
1: We are going to take a short break now. When we return, breast practices. In New Brunswick, it is completely legal to be topless at the beach. So a woman in St. John was unpleasantly surprised when a police officer told her to cover up.
0: And he is getting a 10th life. The late Eric the Red, not the Viking explorer, but the ginger tabby who was a longtime staple alongside Halifax's waterfront, obviously, gets a new statue in his honor. Stay tuned. I'm Chris Howden.
1: And I'm Neil Kirksall.

0: threatened or endangered on the list. And we're going to see a whole lot of that natural recovery. But we know that simply removing the deer won't be enough. And that's why our full plan is really about removing invasive plants that exist on the island, doing full habitat restoration, and making sure that we take active work to help restore the island.
1: Pepe, I appreciate this. Thank you for your time.
0: Thank you. Have a good one.
2: Pepe Barton is the Director of Communications for the Catalina Island Conservancy. We reached him in Long Beach, California.

0: They were both known as Eric the Red. They were both fearsome, and they were both ginger. But only one was cute. In the Icelandic sagas, the Viking Eric the Red is described as a hot-tempered voyager and outlaw who was kicked out of Iceland for being needlessly violent and later established the first European settlement on Greenland. He was not cuddly. If you picked him up, he would have lost both arms. Eric the Red the Ginger Tabby, though, adorbs. So much so that he has now been honored with a life-size statue outside the Maritime Museum of the Atlantic in Halifax, Nova Scotia, where he knew exactly how to get people to love him. Here's owner Stephen Reed remembering Eric the Red, the cat.
1: Eric was an incredibly attractive feline. So people were drawn to him almost magnetically. And people did tend to want to embrace him. They often felt he was a stray and they needed to contact somebody. But beyond that, he was a lovable rogue and a pirate at heart. He would approach people. He'd love to come off the ship during the noon hours, flit from person to person, lining the wharf caps here, eating their lunches. But he was always of a specific mind. He was after the treats. My favorite time was I was sitting on the wharf cap, and on the opposite wharf cap was Eric. He had come down the gangway of the ship, leapt into someone's lap, took a couple of chin scratches. No treats, he moved on to the next person. Same thing played out. Couple of chin scratches, no treats, off he went. The third person gave him a couple of treats. He took a couple more scratches and then left. He walked up the gangway right beside me and stopped halfway and turned to look at me. And I swear, I thought he was saying, "That's how you do it. Always leave him wanting more." So yeah, as I said, a lovable rogue.
2: And how does it feel to have a permanent statue here?
1: It's just so fitting. It's just so appropriate. You know, it's not only that he was here, that he had his time here, but that he just meant so much to so many people.
0: That was Stephen Reed, owner of the late cat Eric the Red, speaking to the CBC's Haley Ryan.
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4: Across the world, every 3 seconds, someone will die from sepsis. I'm Becky Green, and having lost my own son to this infection, I want to find

0: conversations and the arguments that, as I say, regular people here in the U.S. are having about how to view Lindsay Clancy and how to interpret the horrific deaths of her three children. And what do you think it says about how we view these crimes, about how we view mothers more broadly?
1: I think it shows the kind of how public opinion can be very divided on these sorts of issues, which can be influenced by, I suppose, lots of different factors, which include kind of knowledge of these issues, particularly issues around mental ill health for mothers, which, you know, there's still quite a lot of stigma attached to that. Many mothers themselves are reluctant to seek help when they become mentally ill after giving birth. There was a case in this country a few years ago of a woman who was diagnosed with postnatal depression and then wouldn't take the medication she'd been prescribed because she felt that this made her look like she was a bad mother. And she then unfortunately killed her baby. And so there are lots of issues around kind of the stigma of mental illness after giving birth, which links in with something I mentioned earlier around kind of our perceptions of motherhood, how motherhood is idealized, how women are kind of expected to be perfect mothers, self-sacrificing, able to cope, mostly unsupported, because for most women, there's very little support available. You know, maybe you have a partner who may be supportive, maybe you have family around who may be supportive, but you're still coping with the kind of the burdens of early motherhood in isolation. I would imagine that broader attitudes to criminal justice in general affect how people view this case. I would imagine there are views, you know, amongst people who think that it is wrong to allow for any leniency because of the defenselessness of the victims, and that no amount of kind of mental ill health or whatever is going to excuse the crime, given how serious. But it's such an emotive issue.
0: Well, on that note, Dr. Brennan, I just want to say thank you for helping us understand how a case like Lindsay Clancy's might be interpreted differently in different parts of the world. We really appreciate it.
1: Thank you. It's a pleasure.
0: That was Dr. Karen Brennan, a senior lecturer of law at the University of Essex in the UK. Now, as you all have clearly gleaned, this is a topic that has sparked an incredible amount of debate, and we're curious what you all, our listeners, are thinking. You can email us at theglobalstory@bbc.com. 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Thanks, as always, for spending some time with us, and we'll talk to you again on Monday.
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5: Hello, welcome to the newsroom. I'm Ankur Desai.
6: Members of the jury, at this point, I'm going to declare that the jury is deadlocked, and I'm going to declare a mistrial.
5: The judge in the case of Lindsay Clancy, an American woman charged with murdering her three children, declaring a mistrial because the jury was deadlocked. At least two people have been killed and more than 50 others injured in an explosion at a military barracks in Bolivia. And the Italian Prime Minister celebrates a historic milestone.
7: Il nostro presidente, Giorgia Meloni!
5: The longest-serving administration in the history of the Italian Republic, but is Giorgia Meloni's rule under threat from the far right? And
8: It makes the continent look less important. This is really about truth and accuracy, but it's also

0: They have serious hate, and it's getting in the way.
1: A court case that has gripped America for weeks ends in a mistrial. The UN General Assembly has voted overwhelmingly in favour of a new world map that more accurately reflects the size of Africa. And we remember the groundbreaking film company that gave unknown directors their big breaks.
2: It was a massive big deal. It was that or nothing. If they hadn't have picked it up, nobody else would have done.
1: That's all coming up here on Weekend after the World News.
3: Live from NPR News, I'm Dale Willman. After a week of deliberations, a Massachusetts judge declared a mistrial Friday in the case against Lindsay Clancy. Clancy was facing charges of murdering her three young children in 2023. Deborah Becker of member station WBUR covered the trial in Plymouth, Massachusetts, and she says it's

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4: I'm Windsor Johnston with these headlines. U.S. Special Envoys Steve Witkoff and Jared Kushner have arrived in Russia in a renewed push for a peace deal. They will then travel to Kyiv on Sunday for talks with the Ukrainian president. President Trump says they'll present what he calls a concrete proposal aimed at ending the war. Prosecutors have not yet decided whether to retry Lindsey Clancy after her case ended in a mistrial on Friday. Clancy and the prosecution are due back in court on September 29th for a status hearing. Diesel prices continue to climb, reaching a new record high. AAA says the national average has now hit $5.88 a gallon. I'm Windsor Johnston, NPR News in Washington.

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1: From NPR News in Washington, D.C., this is Weekend Edition. I'm Scott Simon. This hour, President Trump's envoys arrive in Moscow. What may be on their agenda? And then as the anniversary of the 9/11 attacks approach, a New York fire captain is moved to finally tell his daughter about what his day was like 25 years ago.
10: I remember a plume of smoke, a lot of noise, a lot of gasping, a lot of people running. It was sheer panic at that point.
1: And later, remembering Gloria Steinem's role in the struggle for civil rights and Eric Idle on life in his chateau in France. First, we have our newscast. Today is Saturday, September 5th, 2026.
11: Live from NPR News in Washington, I'm Windsor Johnston. U.S. envoys Steve Witkoff and Jared Kushner are in Moscow today for talks aimed at reviving efforts to end the war in Ukraine. They're expected to travel to Kyiv tomorrow to meet with the Ukrainian president. Volodymyr Zelensky says Ukraine will halt airstrikes during the U.S. diplomatic mission. The Kremlin says President Vladimir Putin has ordered a 72-hour pause in Russian strikes targeting Kyiv. President Trump says the U.S. may hit Pickaxe Mountain in Iran. NPR's Franco Ordonez reports the site is home to a big part of Tehran's nuclear program.
12: President Trump says the U.S. may

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1: An adventure race has paybacks. An adventure race triathlon such as Taming of the Slough provides many personal and civic paybacks. Countless participants compete in teams to paddle, bike, and run the course, and whether you are in a two-person team or three-person team or the corporate challenge, all of which are relays, it is good for team building. With the rise of remote work, the need to stay connected has never been more important. Our outdoor activities bridge the gap for remote teams spread across the city, delivering a purposeful experience for everyone. Taming of the Slough teams fit that bill. It takes place on the urban riverfront in Moline, yet it boasts the scenic river and 8 miles of wilderness bike trails, because when you are on Sylvan Island, you are right in the middle of the city, yet you feel miles away. Nature is close at hand. It is a challenge, so why do we challenge ourselves in that way? There is certainly the thrill of competition. There is no excitement like the start of race day. When we challenge ourselves, we seek growth and personal improvement in our physical fitness and health, too. There is a social connection and community through participating in a Quad Cities event as well. As we see an increase in kayaking, biking, and running in our region, we sense tradition and culture, and we are being true to that. Mental health and coping mechanisms are improved when we participate in outdoor recreation. It can be for the experienced, elite racers, or it can be for youth. All compete in their own classes. To interest the novice, River Action holds Tune Up for Taming, 5:30 to 7 p.m., every Thursday leading up to the event, at the Quad Cities YMCA Rowing Club and on Sylvan Island. There is instruction if needed and maps on the race course, so cyclists and paddlers can practice the race they will enter on September 12th, 8 to 11 a.m., the date and time of the triathlon. It can also be for charity and for social causes that we come together to compete in events. In the end, it is more than the experience of racing and Taming of the Slough. It is what those races make possible. It enables River Action to provide environmental education, events, conservation, and tourism that celebrates the Mississippi River and its watershed. 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

0: 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I'm Scott Simon.
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2: Hello, it's David Brancaccio. 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
6: Hey, everybody. Ira Glass here. So we got this email at our radio show near the end of the school year from a 14-year-old.
7: Hello?
6: Hey, is this Annie?
7: Yeah.
6: I caught her up at her house in California and asked her to read it.
7: It says, "Dear This American Life, I just escaped the whitewashed, brick-walled, iron-gated prison that is commonly known as middle school, and I'm finally out for good. But in all the time I've listened to your show, I have never heard an episode devoted to what goes on inside the walls of a middle school. I hope you'll think about it. Anonymous?"
6: Yeah, you signed it anonymous, but then you actually, your email was signed with your name.
7: Yeah.
6: Yeah.
7: I had said anonymous because in middle school, everybody's so judgmental, and I didn't want the kids to judge me or anything if they heard me on the radio.
6: Mainly, she says that she wrote to us because she and her friends were talking right after they left eighth grade about how terrible middle school was. And she wondered, was it just as bad for other people as it was for them?
7: Yeah, you always wonder whether other people are going through the same thing as you. And it'd be cool to, like, hear other people's stories about it and how what they went through.
6: And if you had to explain to somebody, like, what are the worst things about middle school, can I ask you to just walk me through it? Like, what is so bad about middle school?
7: Kids there are all in kind of socially awkward stages that the drama every day can be frustrating, and girl-boy things, or if someone likes so-and-so, and then anything in the world you can get made fun of for.
6: In Annie's case, she had friends who smoked, so she got criticized for smoking. But then she also was made fun of for not smoking, for being too much of a sissy to start smoking. She was made fun of for coming from a bilingual elementary school, where everybody learned to speak Spanish. Spoke it throughout the day.
7: And leaving elementary school, I guess I thought that when I got to middle school, everyone would think it was really cool that I spoke Spanish. But when I got there, they mostly just thought it was dumb. I don't know if they were jealous or what, but they would make fun of me for it. Then they'd say we were all full of ourselves for that we spoke different languages and stuff.
6: Did it make you feel bad?
7: Yeah, I didn't.

0: Did it make you feel bad?
1: Yeah, I didn't want to stick out in that way. If I got a new sweater or something, say, for Christmas that I really liked and I would really want to wear it to school or something, but I'd be nervous because, like, what if someone didn't like my sweater or someone made fun of me for wearing it? It can be hard to do even the smallest things because you're so nervous that people tease you or judge you from it.
0: That sweater example, is that a real example?
1: Yeah, it actually is. I worried about it so much. I also had a pair of moccasins that I'd never worn, and they're kind of my signature now. Everybody really likes them. They're like ankle-high lace-up moccasins.
0: And how long did you have the moccasins before you actually wore them?
1: A few months, like probably 2 months. I guess I just thought if people didn't like them, they would all make fun of me for wearing them. And I didn't want to stand out that much.
0: What could be done to make middle school better?
1: I don't think you can really do anything about it. Nothing.
0: We talked about this for a little while. She said basically, everybody comes into middle school as a little kid. And then you're going to have to grow up and figure out who's in what group and who you are and who's above who. And you'd have to figure that out somewhere at that age, right? Might as well be middle school. It was terrible, she says. But now she's in high school.
1: Whatever middle school was, it worked. Everyone's a lot friendlier, and everyone's lives are a lot better now.
0: What a day on a radio program for Annie. We look at whatever it is that happens in those mysterious years that we call middle school. As the new school year begins, we have stories today from all over the country. People lurching their way through these years when you're figuring out so, so much. We go to middle school dances and classrooms and down to the Mexican border. From WBEZ Chicago, it's This American Life. I'm Ira Glass. Stay with us.
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4: I'm Asma Khalid, and I love a good story. 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
0: This American Life. Today's show is a rerun, one that we thought would be a nice one to run for returning to school with. Act One, Life in the Middle Ages. So we wanted to understand what is going on exactly physically and emotionally with middle school kids. And we talked to all kinds of people about that this last few weeks. And one of the producers on our staff had a very strong opinion about all this, Alex Bloomberg. Before he got into radio, he taught in a middle school in Chicago for 4 years. He was a science teacher. And he concluded from that experience,
7: I don't know if they learned anything. Like, they are so consumed with learning all these other lessons about where they fit in the social order and how their bodies are now working and who they're attracted to and who they're going to be, that facts and figures and geography and all the other stuff that you teach in school, it just doesn't even penetrate.
0: Wait. Are you saying, like, we shouldn't even bother to have them in school? We should just basically put them to work in the factory for, you know, 2 or 3 years?
7: Yeah. I basically came away thinking, like, you're sort of wasting your time trying to teach middle school students anything.
0: If that seems just insane, Alex told me that Maria Montessori, who's the creator of the Montessori schools, who looked at what kids could learn at each developmental stage, at one point in her career actually tossed out a similar suggestion. Perhaps, she said, young adolescents would be better off at a farm school, what she called an arid kinder, where they would work with the land.
8: Is he just got a great sense of humor or what?
0: I am. Ran Alex's thoughts by Marion Stroke, the principal of Evergreen Academy Middle School in Chicago, which was listed as one of the best middle schools in the country, a school to watch by the National Forum to Accelerate Middle Grades Reform.
8: You have to be, I have to say.

0: 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Thanks, as always, to our program's co-founder, Mr. Tori Malatia. You know, he gets so confused at the beginning of every HR meeting.
1: Like, they give you the dress code, and then they give you, like, the rules. No petting, and it's in, like, quotations.
0: I'm Ira Glass. 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
5: This is Quad Cities NPR, WVIK Rock Island. The big question is the heat gone? Well, maybe. We'll see. But one thing's for sure, the weather is fine here inside the WVIK studios on the campus of Augustana College, where, coming up in just a moment, it's the conversation on WVIK, where this week we get to spend some time with Don Wooten. First, we'll get a little news from NPR in Washington. On your NPR station, WVIK, stick around. A very special episode of The Conversation is right around the corner on your public radio station, WVIK.
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7: Live from NPR News in Washington, I'm Linda Kenyon. U.S. Central Command confirms the U.S. has destroyed three Iranian oil tankers near Karg Island after Iran targeted two U.S. Navy warships. The attacks come after President Trump told reporters he agrees with Vice President J.D. Vance, who said the conflict in Iran is no longer a war.
8: I would say that it's intermittent. You know, we do intermittent strikes. So I heard what he said, and it was interesting because I think that there's a lot of truth that we're not fighting right now. There's no fighting.
7: Earlier, the president referred to the military conflict as, quote, small potatoes for us. It's not a big thing. The U.S. has spent more than $36 billion in the fight against Iran, while 18 service members have been killed. The Kremlin says it is instituting a 72-hour pause on strikes against Kyiv. This coincides with the visit of U.S. envoys Steve Witkoff and Jared Kushner, who are in Moscow to meet with Russian President Putin. They're trying to broker an end to Russia's war against Ukraine, which is now in its fifth year. The BBC's Steve Rosenberg reports.
9: I have to say, expectations of some kind of breakthrough here are pretty low. And that's based on a couple of things. I mean, first of all, as far as Steve Witkoff is concerned, this is his eighth visit to Russia as envoy over the last year and a half. He's had a lot of face time with Vladimir Putin. They've sat at the table talking for many hours. The previous seven trips did not produce a breakthrough. And also from the speeches, from the public statements that President Putin has been making recently, there is no hint there, no sign that the Kremlin leader is ready to compromise.
7: Ukrainian President Zelensky released a statement saying that he spoke with the U.S. envoys, saying Ukraine will honor the ceasefire in airstrikes against Moscow. Witkoff and Kushner will head to Kyiv tomorrow after they wrap up their talks

0: For more than 40 years, friends, when you heard that music, the next voice you heard was Don Wooten's. Well, guess what? This week on The Conversation, we get a chance to visit with Don Wooten. Many thanks to Edgar Crockett for doing the sound engineering for a recording in Don's own home. Stick around. We're going to have a lot of fun over the next hour having a chat with the founder of this program and of WVIK itself. Stick around. Don Wooten's coming up. And here I am at a venerable dining table in a beautiful home in a storied neighborhood of Rock Island. Don Wooten, welcome back to the WVIK airwaves.
1: Well, it's always good to return.
0: Well, maybe that's where we should start, right, is with broadcasting. You came up river from Memphis a few years ago. And your first love might have been elsewhere, but it seems almost inevitable that you gravitated towards broadcasting. Tell us about how you early on got into broadcasting.
1: You know, that was not my intention. I didn't know anything about broadcasting, and there was no television in the area. So I entered the seminary, planned.

0: to stay there, but after 2 years, I realized I am not built to take orders. I'd have to live at the will of a bishop, and I thought that's just too much. So I quit. I was going to go back to Memphis, but the college asked me to stay and offered me a chance to work my way through, so I stayed. But I was preparing to be a science teacher. And in my senior year, the speech department got a call from WOC Radio. They were going into television and they needed some guys to work in the production department, so they sent me. And I was there in the very beginnings of television. I was on the air three times. Once as an extra voice in Pat's record shop. She mimicked records. I know, twice there. And then the B-flats quartet was invited on, and so I was there. In January of 1950, KWPC in Muscatine called the college and asked if they could send somebody to work on weekends, and they sent me again. I was stunned to find that almost everybody there knew who I was and greeted me as a friend. And that's when I began to regard television with a little caution. And sure enough, for many people, it isn't real unless they see it on TV. In the beginning, that was true in a way because it was all live, but now everything is packaged and it's really become a foil for 3-minute commercial breaks. So it has changed profoundly, but then so have I.
1: Well, I have to share a story that I've shared with many, and that is when I was working in the newsroom. There was a time when, as ever, people wanted more of your time than there was time available. And you were asked to do something for some local exposition or trade show or something. Yeah. And you said, come along, because you're going to start doing this for me. So I shadowed you. And what I found extraordinary, because this would have been about 1987. And by that time, you had still been doing the weather on the local ABC affiliate, but it had been years since you were affiliated with the CBS affiliate.
0: Yeah.
1: And I thought it was extraordinary walking around with you and having these people just awestruck by your presence and say, Don, I watch you every night on WHBF, which you had been a great legend there, but you hadn't been there in years.
0: Yeah, I know.
1: So I think I started to understand that power then.
0: Yeah, it's television is, you know, we have lived under the influence of things. Movies had a profound influence on the way Americans behaved. When you move those movies into your living room, it merely magnified that influence because they were there in your home. And now it's moved to social media. And all these things influence us in a way that I don't think is really healthy. I'm an old codger, so I can object to these things. But when you watch a movie or a TV program, your mind is generally empty, and they just pour the stuff in. Unless you've grown up reading books and have been introduced to critical thinking, you're just going to be a passive servant of these means of communication. And that's not a healthy thing. iPhones, cell phones, I think giving one of those to a child is like handing them a hand grenade. You shouldn't do it.
1: It is certainly the case that we no longer have the same common lexicon. We don't have the cultural canon that we once did, but it used to be that everybody knew who you meant when you said Walter Cronkite, David Brinkley.
0: Yeah.
1: Now, I couldn't tell you anybody who's broadcasting on any network news source. I just don't know. And most people don't get their news that way. They get it from,
0: the Internet.
1: Well, they get it from the Internet or They get it from Jon Stewart in a cable satire program or something like that, right? And one thing I did want to ask you about, Don, is the knock-on effects of the deregulation of broadcasting in the early 80s. I mean, there used to be a much greater sense of obligation from the broadcaster to the common weal. Yeah. And I think that was deregulated out of existence.
0: Yeah, it was. It was a disastrous thing. There were all kinds of useful rules. You could only have one station in a market. Now we have one company controls at least three in this market. You, in total, could only have so many stations, radio and TV. Those limits are largely off. One of the things that started with Teddy Roosevelt is trust busting, because all wealth had been accumulated into a few pockets here and there, and that is not healthy. We started breaking those apart. The New Deal came in, and the whole structure of capitalism just collapsed. The New Deal changed the focus of government from serving business to serving individuals. And that is deeply resented by those who used to control the government. And starting in 1980, there's been a concerted campaign to change things back. Mm-hmm. To put the wealthy in control. And the coming election will be a test of that.
1: We keep seeing these tests, and I'm astonished at what I have seen in my voting life.
0: Yeah.
1: And the things that I cannot explain to my son and daughter whose voting lives don't extend that far back. It's really you had to be there kind of a deal. But yours is a couple times longer than mine. So when you think back, I mean, is it impossible to search for precedents, or do you just try to hit the buoys as they come by?
0: If you want a precedent for what's happening now, you've got to go back to Imperial Rome. The Roman Republic was organized by the Senate, which was made up of wealthy elite people, and they were controlled by the two tribunes of the people, who could cancel anything the Senate did. But the Senate picked consuls to serve for a period of time. Julius Caesar decided to make that a power center for himself. After his assassination and the several wars that followed, it was extraordinary. His adopted nephew, Octavian, became Caesar Augustus. And after he quietly eliminated all competition, the Senate and the tribunes decided just to let him do what he wanted. And that changed the Republic into an empire. And we are in the process of starting to do that now. The Supreme Court has given President Trump unprecedented power. Normally, people in office are constrained by a sense of responsibility or shame or something, but it doesn't affect Trump at all.
1: Well, and we also, our government was structured so that when something like that happened, and I think it worked pretty well in 2016, that there was this balance of powers between the legislative, which has been pretty anemic, but also the judiciary. So the judiciary was more assertive in the first go-around. Well, I don't know, you're probably aware of this, but NOVA recently did a special on some archaeological finds that shed light on the democracy of Athens. So I watched that episode. It was fantastic. I didn't realize that nobody stood for election in the Athenian democracy. You were drawn by lots, and you served for a certain period, knowing that whatever decisions you made, when you went back to being, you know, Demetrios on the street, you were going to be held accountable for those, right?
0: Oh, yeah.
1: But you weren't making a career of it. You weren't profiting from it in any way. You really had to do it for the common good. And their whole strategy was to set up structures that kept one person or one faction from becoming too powerful. And that's what I think the genius of our constitutional system has been until 2024.
0: Actually, you know, the founders were suspicious of democracy. They knew that history well. And the thing that disturbed them was that the final decisions were made by the assembly of Athenian citizens. But they could be swayed, and they were sometimes swayed to do horrible things. And they decided the people should never be allowed to elect a president or even a senator. Senators are elected by state legislatures, and they set up this awkward thing, the Electoral College, wherein each state was to pick a group of people whose job it was to select the person of greatest virtue, civic virtue. And when they met together, they discussed whom this would be. There was no campaigning for it at all. And they were to pick someone like George Washington of demonstrated virtue. That didn't last through Washington's first term because they were trying to eliminate the power of political parties they immediately formed. And so the whole structure of the Constitution, even the president, has unspoken extraordinary powers because they knew they could trust Washington. But now all that started to go out the window. And we've gone through a very difficult period all the way up to the Civil War where we fought over it. And we decided that there should be no slaves. And we did Reconstruction. But the political party which pioneered the freedom of the slaves decided they wanted power more. And they cut a deal with Southern Democrats. Three states picked a different slate of electors, and the Great Compromise of, I forget what the year is, gave us a president who didn't have the votes, but he had the power. And the price they paid was to eliminate Reconstruction. It wasn't until 1965 with the Voting Rights Act that we really had a democracy where everybody had an equal shot. And the Supreme Court has undone that step by step.
1: Yeah, yeah. One more note on the Greeks before we move on to other things, but I always was frustrated that none of those great writers that you introduced us to up in Lincoln Park managed to write about Themistocles. And Themistocles was, I think, great because when they discovered huge silver deposits in the hills around Athens, the people thought this is a tremendous windfall and we'll never pay taxes again and everything will be on easy street. But he somehow convinced them that there were these folks called the Persians and they had a lot of ships. And what they needed to do was invest this windfall in a navy. So in many ways, Themistocles saved Athens from Persian subjugation. But it's always stood out in my mind. Nobody has ever since convinced a group of people to give up a shot at personal wealth for the common good.
0: That's true.
1: And I don't know how our republic has fared as well as it has for 250 years, despite the temptations to the contrary.
0: You know, there's a guy, Charles Dudley Warner, I think's his name. He was a friend of Mark Twain's. And in 1897... he said two things that still resonate. One is, everybody talks about the weather, but nobody does anything about it. And the other is, politics makes strange bedfellows. When I look at the makeup of the two parties, it's nothing the way it was when I was young. Completely different. And I look at the fact that the Republican Party now depends to a considerable extent, to people who were Democratic voters, people who were factory workers and so on. And they have convinced them that the Republican Party, which is centered right now on wealth, is the one they should be supporting. And I think, how does that happen? Also, South is now a Republican bastion, used to be a Democratic bastion. There are certain segments that rise up, and as we have compromised the Constitution, first of all, by electing senators from the state, from by the public, and then later on, giving the people the chance to elect the president. All those were seen as reforms, but they haven't quite worked that way. Reforms turn around to bite us sometimes, and it certainly has in politics. It's a topsy-turvy situation, but there are strange bedfellows now in both parties. And the most passionate ones are the ones that dominate primaries. And that was another thing.
1: Yeah.
0: Candidates were picked by party leaders, but they decided, well, I forget one of the reform Democrats, that they should do it in primaries. The problem is people don't vote in primaries, only the passionate.
1: Yeah.
0: And so we get these strange candidates.
1: There is something interesting that just an observation I read in some columnist lately that a lot of people theorize that Donald Trump was somehow a reaction to a black president. And so it allowed for his rise. Where it breaks down is the Democrats did not answer with someone who was as catering to the far left as Trump was to the far right.
0: Yeah. Right?
1: Biden didn't do that. But then Trump came in the second time around and went even farther to the right. In catering to the impulses of the party. And what does that mean for the extreme ends, the far left of the Democratic Party? And we're seeing that play out in these primaries now. Folks that, I mean, if you, you know, have a relatively even pulse and blood pressure under control, you realize that as fevered as you might get at primary time, they're not going to vote for them in Saginaw or in, you know, Charleston, Illinois, or that kind of a thing. They just won't.
0: Well, you know, socialism depends on government actually owning and running everything. That doesn't work, never has, never will. Communists took it a step further by putting an autocratic center to it. When people talk about democratic socialists, you know, everybody freezes up and thinks, oh my goodness, no. It means they want to go back to the ideals of the New Deal.
1: Right.
0: Start serving the people again. But it's easy to paint them as communists or, I mean, all
1: well,
0: these terms
1: yeah.
0: and have they, lost meaning.
1: They clearly aren't, right?
0: No.
1: But I think this taps into what you mentioned earlier. One party has done an exceptionally good job of capitalizing on the human truth that we are motivated by fear. And if you can give someone an enemy, whether it's the commies assaulting Wisconsin in the 1950s, they weren't, or immigrants now, or communists, whatever that, you know, Trump wants us to think they are now, it's always been that way. It was the Soviets, and then it was maybe blacks in the 60s, and then, you know, maybe it was Latinos in the last 15, 20 years. If you give people an enemy, you can make them do just about anything.
0: Oh, yeah. And that's, you know, we are animals. We share with others these certain instincts. A very strong one is the herd instinct. So racism has been at the center of what the right has done from the beginning. There's also misogyny. Men have this testosterone problem. And they're afraid of women. Women should be running things, I think, for at least for a while, so we can sober up. But our problem is we use our intellect to justify instinct. We got it backwards.
1: Well, next year at the Guild, they're doing Ecclesia Zeusse.
0: Oh, yeah.
1: So that would give us a nice, idea of what things would be like. We're going to get into some Genesius Guild things here in just a little bit because they had a very strong season and they've got some very strong prospects for moving forward. But before we get off the political front, you are still engaged in political conversations on a regular basis.
0: Yeah.
1: How do you keep up?
0: It isn't easy. I always read the New York Times, Washington Post, The Economist, and The Guardian. And I subscribe to literary journals that review books, New York Times, London Times, Times Literary,
1: Supplement?
0: Supplement. And every day at 4 o'clock, I tune in to see what's on CNN and MS Now, occasionally jumping over to Fox to see if they're doing anything serious. And then I watch a local news just to find out what's happening here.
1: Sure.
0: But it keeps me busy trying to keep up with all that.
1: I'm going to keep advocating that you should put WVIK into that mix of news coverage, but that's the station that you're listening to now, friends. We're going to take a quick break, but stay tuned. 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
1: And thank you for joining us. We're back on The Conversation on WVIK, and I am thrilled that our guest this week is the founder of that august radio station, Don Wooten. Don, we should chat a little bit about this little enterprise that keeps somehow plugging along despite very much aligned national efforts to quash it.
0: Yeah.
1: But did you think this would be still plugging away back in August 25th of 1980 when WVIK signed on as the Quad Cities public station?
0: I had great hopes. It was an accident, really. When I started in politics, I owed the world $5,000. 6 years in, I owed $22,000. I thought, I've got to find a way to make some money, but I don't want to do anything that would be affected by a vote. I told my secretary in June of 77, what I ought to do is talk Augustana into let me turn that little 10-watt sandbox they have for their students into a honking big NPR station. And Dredway was the new president. Said, if you can find a way to do it, do it. So it took 3 years and a lot of help along the way. But we got it done, and it opened so many doors for me, and so many people came through to get it done. Lee March at WOC was a great help, and Tish Hewitt. Wonderful friend.
1: If you would, please, tell us the story of Tish Hewitt. I think it's interesting. You say one thing that you got involved in this for is because you had so much debt, and then to make it happen, you had to go and tell Tish Hewitt, you need to give me some money.
0: When I was at Bernadette and I were at a party with Tish, and she and I were talking in a corner, and she said, of course, I can never have any friends. I said, what are you talking about? This room is full of them. She said, no, money always gets in the way. And I swore I would never ask her for a dime. But we got down to the beginning of WVIK, and I discovered that the opportunity to apply for a grant we needed had just expired. And I called my friend on the board and explained the situation. He said, well, I can get it open again for a couple of days. He said, they said that we're already served by a public radio station. I said, no, that's a KIAN or something. It was a TV repeater. So he was able to use that to get me more time. But I thought, well, that's great. Where am I going to raise $50,000? And I thought, Tish Hewitt's the only one I know well enough to ask. And I swore I'd never do it. But I called her up, asked if I could meet with her and Bill. I went to their home, explained what I wanted to do. Bill was turned off immediately. And Tish saw that and said, let me call you in the morning. So she called me in the morning and said, I can give you $25,000 this year and $25,000 next year. Great. So we were able to get it done. Years later, when I asked her for, we were looking at acquiring a theater in downtown Rock Island. I went to see her to ask if she'd be interested in helping. And she said, well, I can only give you $50,000. So I said, Tish, that's wonderful, but I've got to explain to you. I told her, I swore I'd never do that. And here I have asked you a second time. She said, yes, Nan, but you never ask for yourself.
1: Yeah, that's the key.
0: And suddenly I thought of the people around Tish. They had been asking her for money. I couldn't believe it. One Saturday morning, I got a call from her, and she said in a voice lower than mine, Don, you and Bernadette have to join me in the West End. We have a problem we want to deal with tonight. I said, sure. And I got the news at noon that she had died.
1: Oh.
0: Flying back. She had to go out to, I think, Omaha to fire somebody who was kind of ripping her off. And I think that emotion got to her, but she had a heart attack and was gone. That ended. Since we hadn't put that agreement in writing, the family didn't honor it.
1: Sure, sure. Yeah. But think about that for just a minute. It's not that you were asking her for money, but just imagine a $50,000 investment in the late 1970s and what dividends have been paid for this community. Kids all over the region can hear the Quad City Symphony Orchestra because of Tish Hewitt's generosity.
0: Yeah.
1: People who don't have access to non-profit, public broadcasting journalism, right? I think our biggest problem in journalism is so much of it is profit-driven, except for these nodes and corners like WVIK and NPR.
0: Yeah,
1: that's all there because of that investment. It's pretty amazing.
0: That's true. That curious turn of events got us the biggest grant that year. So, yeah, I have been so lucky throughout my life. One fortunate thing after another, and I act mostly on impulse. I don't know where they come from, but there they are. And they usually turn out to be pretty good.
1: Well, it was one of them stoic fellas, I can't remember which one, that he said luck is nothing more than preparation intersecting with opportunity.
0: Yeah. Well,
1: so when it comes along, you're ready to go.
0: Yeah, I hadn't particularly prepared for anything, but when I came to buy this house, the door opened, and I thought, I'm going to die in this house.
1: Huh.
0: But I couldn't buy it. It cost too much. A year later, it was still on the market. And I figured if I sell the house we're in and get float a couple of loans, I can make it if I sell that house in 6 months. I sold the second house 6 months to the day.
1: Oh, my.
0: Yeah. I mean, luck has just followed me around like a puppy. It's wonderful.
1: Well, let's talk about another founding bit of luck, and that is the Genesius Guild. How did that ever come to be? Because you describe it to someone now, and you describe it to them very plainly, and they say, my goodness, how did little old Rock Island get to have a gem like that?
0: Yeah.
1: You couldn't just tell someone that 70 years ago and expect them to back it. How did you pull that one off?
0: I wanted to act. I wanted to be, I joined Playcrafters, but I was working nights at WHBF, and I spent 2 years trying to get on an afternoon shift so I could act. Finally, I was able to do it. We started doing some afternoon shows, and I called up and said, okay, I'm in. And they canceled their season. WOC had offered them a half hour in prime time once a month to do a live show. So they decided to do that instead of their season.
1: Hmm.
0: I was so frustrated.
1: Oh.
0: So I called, I was doing some teaching on the side then. I called together some students that I directed in plays at Alleman, some friends. So why don't we organize a little play group and do plays that nobody else does? And they said, fine, okay. I tried to get us organized. We met in the living room here three times. Nobody wanted to do anything but maybe act. Finally, Joel Hubbs said, look, Don, just tell us what you want us to do and we'll do it. And that's the way the Guild ran for about 60 years.
1: Yep.
0: And I said, okay, we'll do a play by Henri Guyon, take off on a miracle play called St. Nicholas and the Three School Clerks. It's called The Sausage Maker's Interlude. We'll enter Marshall one-act play competition. We did that in February of 57, won two trophies. And the park director said, would you be interested in doing an outdoor play? We're going to start the Starlight Concert Series. I said, sure, why not? I said, where? I said, we'll pick a park. So I went looking around. I had decided to do All My Sons up at Hawburg before I saw what was on the other side of that building in Lincoln Park.
1: Mm.
0: When I saw the circle of columns, I thought, Greek play. We'll do a Greek play. I'd never read one, but we'll do one. And as a publicity stunt, we'll do it in mask. So we did. Boy, that was a chore, a real chore. But when I saw that first play, Antigone, I was dumbstruck. I thought, this may be the best play I've ever seen. And it's more contemporary than anything else we're doing.
1: Mm-hmm.
0: So let's just keep doing this till we get it right. And then along the way, we added Shakespeare, we added opera, we had professional ballet. It was all free. It was the only such program in the United States, right here in Rock Island. But I was afraid to publicize it, because I figured the minute I do, a critic's going to come from Chicago and we'll happen to do a play that I won't be proud of. And rather than risk that, we'll just keep it local. I probably should have, because Janice's Guild is pretty darn good in all their plays.
1: Well, the reason I think you should rest easy on that regret is by not making it a big deal in Chicago in some sort of Tanglewood West or something like that, you were able to attract people who thought up until that moment they had no business being part of drama.
0: Yeah.
1: And then when they became part of a drama, it opened up new vistas for them.
0: Yeah.
1: And it used to be some point of pride for you that every show had somebody who had never been on a stage, never memorized a line. And when you would see how those people's lives would flourish, it was really extraordinary. So it's kind of good that you kept it somewhat homegrown and rustic.
0: Well, I've always been a little hesitant about self-publicity. And I was even in the Senate. I didn't want to get out in front of anything. I was always ready to back somebody else in a project. And I think that served me well. It, the Genesis Guild, I've told this story before, but after one Greek tragedy, this couple came up to me and thanked me for doing Greek tragedy. Said, but this is the last one we're going to see because we're getting too old to drive. I said, oh, where do you come from? Said, New Jersey. I said, what? He says, there's no place else we can see these plays. That's when we started investigating who was in the audience. And I was astounded at the range of the audience across Illinois and Iowa and the number of states that were represented. I'm sure they weren't like that couple from New Jersey, but there they were. And that was I was just amazed.
1: Well, you talked about doing that for 60 years. There are many things that you have done for decades on end, and I just have great memories of, to describe to the listener what these heady days were like. this would be in the 80s maybe, you were still doing the weather for a local station, and we would all gather getting ready for a show, and then all of a sudden Don would have to leave with a bare, I'm sure, 30 seconds to spare to jump on the air, give the forecast, and then you would hustle back and help tear down the set because the show was over by that time. You were so hyper engaged, and when you were in Springfield, you were doing things that nobody had thought of before. You never let the hamstringing of a merciless clock stop you from committing to things. You managed to balance so many things, and you were doing WVIK then at the same time. You're doing all these things, and now you're in a season of your life after those decades when you are not constantly running from thing to thing to thing to thing, but I know from reading your work that your mind is still jumping from thing to thing. So the question is, Don, how is it to make that transition from action, action, action, motion, movement, to reflection?
0: It's difficult.
1: I can only imagine.
0: It is difficult, but I am not foolish. When my body tells me you can't stand up without holding on to something, then I don't try without holding on to something. That fall I took in May changed a lot of things. It's left me with blood on the brain, and I have a hematoma on my skull, and I have congestive heart failure and all kinds of things. So I have to adjust to that. As long as my mind remains alive, I can put up with all of that. I really can. When that goes, I want out. Because the life of the mind, and the mind is the great thing we humans have. There were hominids around on the earth who didn't have that ability until a Homo sapiens came out of Africa. Unfortunately, we brought with us a tendency to kill people, but we did have this ability to think. And I'm appalled at how seldom we try to engage that in ourselves and in each other. When I taught school at Alleman, it was the hardest job I ever had, part-time, standing in front of 20 kids and trying to find a way to get them to think. Not just absorb the information, but think about it, discuss it, argue about it, because it's the ability to think that makes the difference. And I think that's the greatest gift we have.
1: Yeah. So something about thinking and tying into an earlier thread in the conversation, neuroscience tells us that when we are afraid and our amygdala is popping off, we are incapable of complex thought. The frontal lobe just shuts down until we can kick it back in. And what you just described is that concern, that alarm, that people can be so easily made to not think. Yeah. What are some of the tips that you've picked up over the years? Because you've been engaged in a lot of contentious issues. How do you, Don, short circuit fear and keep the frontal lobe engaged?
0: I don't know that you can ever completely short circuit fear, but it helps that if you spend a lot of time thinking about things, you recognize something phony the minute it appears. You recognize somebody's trying to appeal to racism in you. I grew up as a Southerner. I understand racism. It's deep in me, and I have to turn it off when it asserts itself.
1: Yeah.
0: If I hadn't had that little incident with Sammy when I was 6 years old, I don't know exactly how my mind would have gone. But to be deprived of a friend because he was black and I was white enraged me so that I never bought into the Southern business of racism. And it's a subtle thing. It's so easy to transfer that to immigrants. People who are different skin color, different religions and all that. Our principles, which were not exactly followed by our founders, But it's right there, all men are created equal, endowed by their Creator with certain unalienable rights, life, liberty, and the pursuit of happiness. Originally, that was to be pursuit of property.
1: Yeah.
0: Thank God it was changed to pursuit of happiness. And it has taken us all these years to fully, well, not to fully, but almost fully realize that. Yet to go back to the teachings of Jesus to find another example of somebody stating the equality of all humans.
1: Right. And in part, you know, we owe some of that to the Romans because there were other religious thinkers whose lives and universes were not as diverse as being on the fringes of the Roman Empire, right? And Jesus had to deal with that. So he could say neither Jew nor Greek, right? Because there were more than just the Jews around him, right?
0: Yeah.
1: Well, this is very fascinating for me, and I appreciate getting your thoughts on these things. I had the great occasion to have several long conversations with Conrad Bergendorf after he turned 100. We're still waiting for you, Don, so just hurry up there. To think about some of the things he said, and I'll never forget, he was giving an interview once, and I was just observing, and he said, this was in 1995, and he said, well, we really need to keep an eye on China. And my initial response was, oh my goodness, are we veering into xenophobia or something? But the past 25, 30 years have shown he was prescient. China was not the economic powerhouse it was in 1995, right, that it is today. And I don't know, do you sometimes find yourself with these epiphanies that come from observing things closely for decades?
0: I don't know that I would have anything on that scale, but I recognize China is an older civilization and wiser than we are. You know, you talk about our religious differences. They're mostly about ceremony.
1: Yeah.
0: I know the down south, the Baptists and the Catholics, oh boy, the Baptists have no use for Catholics. And why? Because they dunk and we sprinkle. In baptism. What difference does it make? I got to meet some nuns, Buddhist nuns, not long ago, just briefly, but they were putting together some cloths, painted cloths, and the head of the group said, let's make one for Mr. Don. And I keep it hanging on the wall between my bedroom and the bathroom, so I see it every day. It's, my religion is very simple. My religion is kindness, the Dalai Lama.
1: Mm-hmm.
0: That's all you need. Just be kind.
1: Yeah. Earlier, when you were talking about racism, you know, you came from a particular time and place in the country, but it's by no means limited there and by no means limited to the South. I grew up in Rock Island. I saw what racism could look like. I know that it's in my heart that I have to be kind in response, but I'll never forget, I was 15 years old and I was visiting a relative in Southern California, and everybody wanted to be in LA, right? There was nothing more advanced and culturally aware than LA, right? But I watched four or five white children, young boys, be so rude and aggressive to an African American boy of about the same age, because there were four of them and one of him, and that was the lesson for me: is don't read your own press notices. Be aware of what you might be part of and what you should not be part of.
0: It's important to remember that the brain takes a long time to develop fully. We start out with a lot of impulses and reactions and so on. When you're born, you have two talents, grasping and sucking. And then as you are out of the womb, suddenly the connections start. But the right brain is equally in action with the left brain until the age of about 5 to 7, when the left brain kind of shuts down some all of that noise. When little children talk to an imaginary playmate, they see them. They get answers from them. But once that closes down, unless you're schizophrenic, Then the brain continues to grow. When you hit your adolescence, you get this flood of hormones that really screws things up because you don't have a full brain until you're in your mid-20s, or for men, until 30s. And the last thing to fully develop is the forebrain, where judgment sits. That's why teenagers do crazy things all the time. You just got to understand that they don't have a full brain. How we're going to manage this?
1: Yeah. Well, Don, we're chatting in midway through your 10th decade, right? Yeah. I am fascinated when I read your weekly columns and get a chance to converse with you in any format, that you are constantly curious. Something that has grown an intrigue to me in the last 10 years is evolutionary psychology. I find it fascinating.
0: Yeah.
1: But what are some of the subjects in this most recent span of your journey that have captured your imagination?
0: Well, I've always wondered about life. That's been the big question. What is life? Where did it come from? We don't have a clue. I mean that. We talk about it, but we don't have a clue. There is a book called Becoming Earth, where a guy suggests, once he visited mines 2 miles deep and found living creatures who seemed to be eating rock and excreting soil. And he thought, wait a minute, maybe the earth we're standing on was created this way. Maybe life was here in the boiling beginning of the planet, because it had to retreat as the planet froze a couple of times. But life was never extinguished, and it won't stop. It wants to keep reproducing. B, it has to kill and eat other living things to survive. 3, to be healthy, it needs play. I mean, but the whole business of life is so mysterious. It just confounds me. But that's the thing that I have thought more about than anything else, but I don't have any answers.
1: Not to get too personal, but I know that you and my father were friends, and he was a huge admirer of yours.
0: He was a great man.
1: Well, the joke in our family was he left us rather suddenly, and my mother said, you know, he was kind of a seeker religiously and philosophically, and so the joke was, we had a pool, how was he going to go out? Was it going to be Lutheran, Mennonite, conservative Jew, Muslim?
0: Quaker.
1: Yeah, she said he went out a Quaker.
0: Yeah.
1: So where do you find yourself these days? I know that you're deeply shaped by your Catholicism.
0: Yeah.
1: Where do you find yourself?
0: I find myself just kind of floating on the outside. I'm physically unable to go to Mass and have been for quite a while. And I appreciate the rituals of the church. I grew up loving the music, the ceremony, the Latin, all of it. When John Paul II said we're going to go to the language of the people, that really upset a lot of people because they were fixated on the rituals. The rituals aren't that important. It's the idea. It's the idea of equality and treating everybody well, no matter what. Look at Dorothy Day, who ran this house. Some of the people there were rude, ungracious, filthy, wouldn't stay clean. And the people that worked with her were appalled, but Dorothy said, no, we have to take care of them. I thought, now there's a Christian. There's a deep Christian. I've known a couple of those in my life, and they make me ashamed.
1: Well, so we were talking about this a bit earlier, too. It isn't just the idealism. We were talking about communism, socialism, so forth. Biggest mistake is to think that the Nordics are social. They're hugely capitalist societies. They really love their toys, but they get that the well-being of the individual is inextricably linked with the well-being of the collective. And if the collective is ill, the individual cannot thrive. And I wonder if there's any hope of us getting back to that aspect of the New Deal understanding of the world.
0: I don't know, maybe temporarily, but look, Kai, the global warming is gonna be our disaster. We have not acted to head it off. And once that takes hold, people living in the equator are going to want to move up here. They don't happen to have the same skin color. We always look at government expenditures. If it goes for somebody we don't have much regard for, we think, wait, why don't they spend that on me? We spend plenty on ourselves. But if we don't have a more universal view of things, it's all going to end in chaos.
1: Yeah.
0: It really is. I've said over and over again, it has yet to be determined if there is any survival value in intelligence. Because if we don't use it better, no, we're sunk.
1: You know, I really wish we could end on a cheerier note, because we're just about out of time, Don.
0: But, you know, going along, life is great.
1: You know, and I got to say, mine has been great because of you. So, Don Wooten, thank you. We are just about out of time, but so grateful to have you on The Conversation on WVIK. Next week, I don't even know who's guest. I've just been thinking about this week. 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
5: From NPR and WBEZ Chicago, this is Wait, Wait, Don't Tell Me, the NPR News Quiz. I'm Alzo Slade.
6: And I'm Peter Sagal. After a hellish 9 months at sea, a cursed ship finally made it to port. Everybody on board lined up to go ashore, except for the truly eager who just used the catapult on the flight deck to fling themselves there. We'll ask who was happy to be on dry land, plus Ohio's own poet Maggie Smith tells us how to transform our problems into art, and Alzo Slade is shocked when our panelists turn on each other.
5: Oh no, it's the inverted stomp face breaker.
6: We got a lot of unexpected moves coming up in our quiz right after this hour's news.
7: Live from NPR News in Washington, I'm Linda Kenyon. The U.S. says it has struck three Iranian oil tankers after Iran threatened U.S. Navy warships. This is the latest exchange of firepower between Iran and the U.S. after the most intense week of strikes in months. NPR's Carrie Kahn reports.
8: According to Central Command, U.S. forces hit three Iranian crude oil carriers, one near Iran's vital production facility, Karg Island. The U.S. says Iran had launched missiles toward two U.S. Navy warships patrolling the Strait of Hormuz. CENTCOM said in a statement that a U.S. aircraft carrier and a guided missile destroyer evaded unprovoked Iranian missile attacks. CENTCOM says it then destroyed the oil carriers. One was in waters off Oman. Iran had no immediate comment. Earlier Saturday, an Iranian state news agency said one of its tankers had been hit by U.S. forces. Iran and the United States continue to battle for control over the strait, which is a critical transportation passageway for much of the world's oil and energy supplies. Carrie Kahn, NPR News.
7: U.S. Envoy Steve Witkoff and Jared Kushner are in Moscow for talks with Russian President Putin as Russia's war against Ukraine is now in its fifth year. NPR's Charles Main says the trip, aimed at ending the war, comes at an interesting time.
9: The re-engagement on Ukraine now comes as some things are changing with Russia's war. Keep in mind CIA Director John Ratcliffe was recently in Moscow for a brief visit with his Russian counterparts in the intelligence community. Presumably, Ukraine was part of those discussions. So it could be there's a new diplomatic window here, but the prevailing view is that the U.S. is concerned this conflict is about to escalate even further than it already has.
7: Russia's president has announced a pause in airstrikes against Kyiv during the visit of the U.S. envoys. Ukraine's President Zelensky says in return, Ukraine will refrain from strikes against Moscow. Kushner and Witkoff are due in Kyiv tomorrow. The murder case against Massachusetts woman Lindsay Clancy has ended in a mistrial, leaving prosecutors to decide whether to try her again. Priyanka Dayal McCluskey from member station WBUR reports.
10: After 6 days, the jury remained deadlocked. Clancy's defense attorney, Kevin Reddington, argued she was not responsible for killing her children because she was suffering from postpartum psychosis. Reddington said one juror stood in the way of a not guilty verdict.
11: This is one

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1: Stardate September 5th. Giant volcanoes on the red planet after this.
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3: 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Can I have a word, or maybe a few? And if it's okay, I'd like to invite someone else into the conversation. It's about community, contact, and connection. 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
1: Stardate September 5th. Some of the most imposing features on Mars are its giant volcanoes. The largest is Olympus Mons. It's more than 13 miles high and covers an area as big as New Mexico. It's part of the largest complex of volcanoes on the planet, a region called Tharsis Ridge. The second largest group is on Elysium Rise. Its largest member is Elysium Mons. It's the fourth highest mountain on the planet. It has an elevation of about 10 miles above the Martian equivalent of sea level, and it towers about 8 miles above the surrounding plains. Like the other major volcanoes, it's extinct, or at least dormant. It probably hasn't erupted in hundreds of millions of years. It formed over billions of years from layers of lava and ash. It's marred by many craters. Some of them are impact craters, carved by giant space rocks. Others may be volcanic vents, formed by side eruptions of gas or lava. The volcanoes on Mars have grown so big mainly because there are no plate tectonics. Once a pool of magma forces its way to the surface, it just keeps going. The crust above it doesn't move away. So there's no cutoff valve. The volcano erupts as long as there's molten rock below to keep feeding it, building some giant mountains on the red planet. Mars appears below the moon in tomorrow's early morning sky. It looks like a fairly bright orange star. More about the moon and its companions tomorrow. Our web address is stardate.org. For the University of Texas McDonald Observatory, I'm Billy Henry.
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5: For many of us, Labor Day signals barbecues and shopping sales, the end of summer, the start of school, an extra day off to relax. Wouldn't it be nice if all weekends were long weekends?
6: More than 80% of Americans say they can be just as effective in their jobs in 4 days as they can in five. American workers deserve a break. It's high time they got it.
5: Others see a pipe dream built on a false promise of AI.
7: New technology actually adds to the time we have to spend rather than simply saving time. We spend almost as much time today on housework as we did back in 1900, despite the invention of dishwashers, vacuum cleaners, microwaves, coffee makers.
5: I'm John Donvan. Coming up on Open to Debate, is America ready for the 4-day work week? That's right after the news. Stay with us.
8: Live from NPR News in Washington, I'm Linda Kenyon. U.S. Envoy Steve Witkoff and President Trump's son-in-law, Jared Kushner, have arrived in Moscow. They're meeting with Russian officials in an attempt to revive talks aimed at ending the war in Ukraine. NPR's Charles Manns reports their trip to Russia will be followed by a visit to the Ukrainian capital tomorrow.
9: President Trump has suggested he has a new proposal aimed at bringing an end to Russia's 4.5-year war with its neighbor. Exactly what offer Witkoff and Kushner are bringing remains unclear, Publicly, Russian President Vladimir Putin has shown little willingness to compromise, even as the Kremlin announced a three-day pause on strikes on Kyiv while the Americans are in the region. The renewed U.S. diplomatic push comes as the war has entered into a new destructive phase, with both Ukraine and Russia carrying out increasingly deadly drone and missile strikes on civilian and energy infrastructure. Concerns are also mounting over alleged Russian hybrid attacks in Europe that could draw NATO allies directly into the conflict. Charles Maines, NPR News, Moscow.
8: Iran says it's moving into a new strategy of preemptive strikes against U.S. military bases in the Middle East. NPR's Jane Arraf has more.
10: Iranian Army spokesman Brigadier General Mohammad Akramanieh said Friday that recent preemptive strikes targeted U.S. forces in Jordan and Syria, along with U.S. bases and Iranian opposition groups in the Kurdistan region of Iraq. The U.S. does not acknowledge American forces in Syria after a pullout in April, but it has long maintained a support base on the Jordanian-Syrian border. The Iranian Foreign Ministry said Friday on social media that its latest strike in Jordan targeted a U.S. base that was preparing to launch attacks on Iran. Jordan did not comment on the reported strikes. Jane Arraf, NPR News, Beirut.
8: President Trump has signed two executive orders to help U.S. cattle ranchers. NPR's Franco Ordonez says these latest actions follow an effort to lower beef prices that angered ranchers.
11: Surrounded by a group of U.S. cattle ranchers, President Trump signed one executive order that would allow American farmers to bypass processing plants and process their own beef and sell it directly to consumers. He signed another executive order allowing ranchers to target gray wolves that have long plagued the ranchers. Gray wolves currently receive protections under the Endangered Species Act. Trump was under pressure to take some kind of action to help ranchers amid backlash from his supporters, who were angered when he eased tariffs on some 300,000 metric tons of foreign-source ground beef. While the administration painted the tariff relief as temporary, farming groups argued that it would harm U.S. ranchers, many of whom were Trump supporters. Franco Ordonez, NPR News, the White House.
8: The tariff relief on imported beef was meant to help lower grocery prices. You're listening to NPR. Spider-Man has swung past another box office milestone this week. NPR's Bob Mondello has details.
12: When Supergirl flopped earlier this summer, there was much talk about audiences suffering superhero fatigue. Apparently, they were just waiting for the right superhero.
13: You okay, kid? Yeah, you're okay.
12: Spider-Man Brand New Day passed $900 million in North American ticket sales on Friday. Only one movie has ever made more money at the American box office, Star Wars The Force Awakens, which topped out at $936 million back in 2015. Spidey is expected to swing past that all-time domestic record in the next 2 weeks.
14: I am totally out of control.
12: Brand New Day is doing even better overseas, with global ticket sales now topping $2.3 billion.

0: with global ticket sales now topping $2.3 billion.
1: I didn't know you could get that big.
0: Making it the third highest earning film in history. Bob Mondello, NPR News.
2: China's Zhang Ziyu is no doubt accustomed to people looking up at her. The 19-year-old basketball player, who is 7 feet 3 inches tall, made her international debut during opening day of the Women's Basketball World Cup in Berlin. Zhang is taller than Basketball Hall of Famer Shaquille O'Neal and just 1 inch shorter than San Antonio Spurs big man Victor Wembanyama. The sheer height of her gives the United States a tough physical challenge to overcome in the four-time defending championship's opening 94-61 victory. Zhang finished out the game with 13 points in her world's debut. I'm Linda Kenyon, NPR News in Washington.
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4: Okay, who wants a four-day work week? A lot of people who work, I think I can safely say, people who could use some extra free time in a lot of different ways, to be with their kids, to take some classes, to pursue a hobby, and maybe just to chill. Probably most of us would like that, and maybe our families would too. I'm John Donvan. This is Open to Debate, and get ready for an argument about the four-day work week. Our two debaters, Juliette Shore, an economist who has a famous TED Talk out there about the four-day work week, and Joanne Lippman, a journalist who, in her storied career, has been both a worker and a boss. They disagree. Not on the appeal of a four-day work week. In fact, both of them say it would be a very nice thing. But while one believes that we may already be moving in that direction and quite quickly, the other says it's not going to happen anytime soon, maybe ever in the United States. Here is our debate question. Is America ready for a four-day work week? Juliette, Joanne, welcome to Open to Debate.
5: Thank you. Great to be here.
6: Great to be here.
4: Juliette, is America ready for a four-day work week?
6: Yes, definitely ready. 86 years ago, the U.S. officially reduced the work week to 40 hours. And that came after two decades of a kind of gradual evolution to go from 6 to 5 days. Since that time, the average worker's productivity has increased 400%. Meanwhile, contrary to predictions, my research has shown that in the 1970s, hours of work in the U.S. began to rise, and they pretty much have continued going up since then. Americans work far longer than people in other rich countries by, in some cases, more than 400 hours a year. And we have the world's highest levels of stress. Many workers are burning out and leaving their jobs. Beginning in 2022, hundreds of companies began a landmark experiment to shift to a four-day, 32-hour work week with no reduction in pay. My team led the research for these trials, and we now have evidence from more than 400 companies in 15 countries and more than 13,000 employees, including many, many in the United States. Our findings are powerful. We have more than 20 measures of well-being, and they all show statistically significant improvements, many of them quite large. For example, 70% of all employees score lower on the burnout scale on the four-day week schedule. Participants have lower stress, better physical and mental health, a better emotional life, less work-family pressure, and many other positive well-being gains. Now, the impetus for the four-day week so far has come from employers who understand that their employees need more time off and that they can reorganize their workplaces to make up the lost productivity of that extra day off. Our data show that employers are very satisfied with the ability of their people to maintain productivity, and many report that both productivity and product quality or service quality have risen with the four-day week. Other performance metrics such as revenue, quits, absenteeism also show improvement, and of course, cost savings. At the one-year mark, we found that 90% of participating companies are still on the four-day week.

0: across many types of industries, types of companies, kinds of people, the findings are strikingly similar. Employees and management are getting great results with the four-day week. The four-day week is a game changer. We have people writing to us about how they can get pregnant now, either for reasons of health or stress or time. Fathers who say they can be part of their kids' lives. People getting off their anxiety meds. People with disabilities now able to keep a job because of the four-day week. People sleeping better, sleeping more, exercising, cooking, seeing their parents, you name it. It's an absolutely transformative kind of change. Why would we not try and make this happen? With two-earner families, single-parent families, and the growing demands of parenting, the four-day week has become a necessity for many. Or as people in our studies say, 2 days is not enough. In the early 20th century, it took 2 decades to get a five-day week. Life comes at us faster these days. I expect we'll be there within a decade this time around.
1: Thank you, Juliette. A very strong prediction within a decade. But Joanne, you are a skeptic. Please tell us why you take the position the four-day work week. America is not ready for it yet.
2: Yeah, thank you, John. And Juliette, I love absolutely every single thing you just said. And that is a world I would love to live in. But unfortunately, I don't think that's happening anytime soon, not here in the United States. The reason that we're hearing so much about the shorter work week right now is because of artificial intelligence. So we've been hearing top business leaders saying AI is going to finally usher in this fantastic new world. Financier Steve Cohen has said 4-day work week is coming soon. Zoom's CEO says it's going to be 3. Bill Gates says it's going to be 2. Elon Musk says work will ultimately become optional altogether because of AI. But there's 4 primary reasons why that's not going to happen. First, these same executives love their FaceTime. Elon Musk, who says work will be optional, also says that to have any impact as an employee, you need to work 80 hours a week, not 40. Jamie Dimon, JP Morgan's CEO, he's predicting 3.5 days a week because of AI, but he's the fiercest critic of remote work, and he insists on 5 full days in the office. And any one of these executives could have shortened the work week already. You don't need artificial intelligence. The study that Juliette just referenced started before the big boom in AI. And other countries have actually experimented with the 4-day work week successfully starting a decade ago, long before AI. There's a second reason, and that's that these predictions, they tend to ignore how much new technology actually adds to the time we have to spend rather than simply saving time. We spend almost as much time today on housework as we did back in 1900, despite the invention of dishwashers, vacuum cleaners, microwaves, coffee makers. This has been documented by historians like Ruth Schwartz Cowan and others. And the same is true of AI. We're now seeing this in the business world. There was a recent study of a 200-employee tech firm that concluded AI tools did not reduce work. They instead led to workload creep as employees began taking on additional tasks. And similarly, a 2025 paper found that AI use is associated with longer work hours and less leisure. And a third reason is simply all of us. Americans are workaholics. More than 40% of us don't take all of our vacation days. 88% of parents in a recent survey said it was important for their children to have careers they enjoyed, but that was more than quadruple the percentage of parents who said it was important for their children to get married and have their own kids. There's a reason why in the Devil Wears Prada 2 movie, the most quoted line was Miranda Priestly, the workaholic editor, saying, "Boy, I love working. I really do. Don't you?" To me, it was the line in the movie that rang the most true. And fourth, and finally, there's a structural issue. Most companies that have reduced hours are relatively small, and it's an order of magnitude more complicated if you're talking about massive, large, multinational organizations. Plus, none of them want to go first for fear competitors will move in on their customers and clients. And what's more, our entire society is built on that five-day work week. Everything from schools to airline schedules, movie times, parking regulations, store hours, shifting from 5 to 4 would be immensely disruptive. So while I would be among those who would love a four-day work week, I have to conclude America simply isn't yet ready for it.
1: There are a lot of points to your arguments. First, Juliet, I hear you saying that the trend towards a four-day work week is approaching fast. You say within 10 years, which is a very, very bold statement to make. But you're also pointing out that in some places it's already here, that there are hundreds of companies experimenting with it. Workers want it. Also, these companies themselves are beginning to learn that their workers can be just as productive in less time. It saves them money. So, Joanne, you would love this to happen, but you're very skeptical that it's going to happen in the States. You say that a lot of companies may be talking about this, but they're not walking the walk, that especially the big major companies, the large employees, particularly in the tech sector, they want their workers in there. They want them in there 5 days a week. They want them in there for long hours. Most of the companies that are experimenting and happy with it are smaller companies. And fundamentally, you think, again, new technologies always promise to give us less work to do, but as with email and other things, we end up having whole new kinds of work that track us on our way home. So there's a lot to get into there. Juliet, let's take a look at that point that Joanne made, that we're a workaholic culture where the people who put in the extra hours, the extra time, are the ones who get noticed and get promoted. Risking only working 4 days a week when your competitor at work might be still working 5 is one that just doesn't work in our culture. What do you make of that argument?
0: No offense meant by this, but the workaholic culture that Joanne referenced is, it's not something that ordinary people experience that much. People in manufacturing, where a normal shift in many places is 12 hours, do not want to work more. It's a more elite thing for people in good jobs where the competition to keep those jobs is really intense. And I think that's the point that came out of what you both said, which is people who feel they need to work those long hours do it because they're worried about losing their jobs, not because there is somehow something inherent in our culture that makes us workaholics.
1: Joanne, your response?
2: The fact that 40% of us leave our vacation days on the table does say to me that there is a workaholic culture here. I totally take your point about hourly workers and the elitism of that argument. But at the same time, if we look historically, this is really interesting. So during the Depression, Kellogg's in 1930 actually reduced the workday to 6 hours. And the reason that they did it was to keep more people employed so you could have essentially job sharing. And initially, it was phenomenal. And all of the kinds of data points that Juliet referenced, you saw early on in the Kellogg experiment, productivity went up, workers were happier, accidents in the workplace went down. But something interesting happened after World War II when people came back and there was this sort of prosperity feeling around the country and people wanted to earn more and make more. And it became gendered where men, it was macho to want to work more. And it became feminized to have that shorter work week.
1: We'll be right back with the question, is America ready for the four-day work week? I'm John Donvan. This is Open to Debate.
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1: Welcome back to Open to Debate. I'm John Donvan, and we're taking on the question, is America ready for the four-day work week? I'm here with Juliette Shore and Joanne Littman. Joanne, first of all, I want to mention that you have a book out called Next, The Power of Reinvention in Life and Work. And as I said earlier, you've been a boss as well as a regular worker in your career. And so I'm curious, how did this question of a four-day work week become front of mind for you, something to be talking about?
2: Right. Yes, as a reporter and as an editor-in-chief, I've been on both sides of that management question. But I've also both written and assigned countless pieces on the future of work. And I've noticed over the years, I've been doing this for four decades, I have noticed that the predictions about the future of work are almost always wrong. And so that's why when I started seeing this spate of predictions, particularly from top business leaders, I was about this supposedly imminent four-day work week. I was really intrigued and wanted to dig into it further.
1: Okay, thanks very much. And Juliette, you are not just an economist, you're also a sociologist at Boston College. In fact, as already clear from your opening, you're one of the world's leading researchers on this topic. You've written a bunch of bestsellers, including The Overworked American and 4 Days a Week, The Life-Changing Solution for Reducing Employee Stress, Improving Well-Being, and Working Smarter. I mentioned that your TED Talk from 2022 has 3 million views as of right now. 3 million. What does that tell you?
0: I just think there's a tremendous interest out there in the 4-day week. And by the way, it happened before AI. I mean, it was really the pandemic that turbocharge this. I mean, I've been following this issue for a very long time, and it really wasn't going anywhere until the pandemic. But I think the pandemic sort of surfaced the extreme levels of stress and burnout that American workers are under.
1: So you just mentioned AI. Joanne has made the point that new technologies have had this tendency to create more work for us. She has cited the example of email, one that we all get, that email was supposed to make things smoother in the office 30 years ago, and now we're all drowning in emails. What's your response to that phenomenon of the technology that's supposed to be productive, giving us more work to do?
0: Yes. Well, this was one of the big messages of The Overworked American, which is that putting in a new potentially labor-saving technology may or may not lead to shorter hours of work. With the first industrial revolution, it led to the longest working hours in human history. And it wasn't until people pushed back and joined unions that fought for shorter hours, social reformers, government officials, that we got the beginning of that turnaround, which began in about 1875. And then we have a long period of work time reduction. And in Europe, of course, they're still on that work time reduction path. So it's absolutely right to say, what are the conditions under which a new labor-saving technology comes into, gets instituted? Does it reduce hours of work or not? And the reason I'm more optimistic this time is there are a couple of reasons. One has to do with the different household division of labor, where we have so many dual earner and single earner families. The second is what's happening in Europe, where they are moving in this direction. And we've got a labor market that we have come out of a long period of lots of excess labor supply, but we have demographic trends that are taking us in the other direction. And we have...
1: What do you mean by the demographic trends are taking us in another direction?
0: Oh, the aging of the baby boomers. And if you look at if you look at projected labor force growth, it's quite low. So we have entered a period in which labor supply is going in the direction that's really going to help working people, because there's less and less labor supply. And those global, that move to use a global labor supply has really slowed down tremendously compared to where it was in the 1980s, which is when you saw those working hours going up.
1: What's your response to that part of the argument, Joanne?
2: I think there's something to be said for the power of labor, and that's incredibly important, obviously. But, you know, the one thing that I think we're not really addressing here is how did we really get to this 5-day work week? How did we really shorten it? And people generally give credit to Henry Ford, who in 1926 instituted that 5-day, 40-hour work week. But it really was not institutionalized until we had legislation. The Fair Labor Standards Act in 1938 was the real start of mandating these work hours. And it's hard to see that just companies by goodwill or even pressure from their employees, that alone is going to be enough.
1: So that's an interesting point. It was actually 100 years ago that Henry Ford took his entire operation and went from 6 days to 5 days with the same pay, with his argument being, I understand it, I want my workers happy. I don't want people quitting. I want them to have money. I want them to have leisure time. I want them to have money to buy cars and leisure time to buy cars, among other things. And he did it definitely with a note of self-interest. And then it took another 15, 16 years for legislation to be passed to make it a thing. Do you see, Juliette, in your 10-year horizon, Congress actually mandating a 4-day work week?
0: I do. Let's remember the shift to a 5-day week came long before Henry Ford. I think the first company was, you know, more than 10 years before that. It was Jewish Sabbatarians who first went to 5 days because they did not want their workers working on Saturday. It was in garments and print shops and smaller companies, the same way things are happening today. And it was an employer-driven movement. The way this kind of legislation typically happens is that you get a movement among business, then you start to have some states, and then eventually the federal government come on. The Fair Labor Standards Act was a bit different because Congress came this far from legislating a 30-hour week during the Depression. And Roosevelt pulled back at the last minute after saying he was going to support it. And so the pressure, particularly from unions, less so from employers at that point, to do something about work time was really there. And so this was kind of his later stage sort of sop to labor. So I think we're going to get there. I mean, Joanne's absolutely right that it's the big companies now who are sort of failing to get on board. And I think that's their...
1: But Joanne back into the conversation to make the case why the failure of those big companies is really important.
2: If we're going to have any meaningful change, you have to have the largest employers on board. You need to have, you know, everybody from Walmart to our major manufacturers. And then you need to get, you know, your banks and your tech companies and everybody else has to be on board. They're all interconnected. We are globally interconnected. And if only some are going to adopt a 4-day work week, they are immediately at a competitive disadvantage. So there is, as we referenced, there's this sort of first mover issue. But also, if you're a global company, if you're a massive company, and then you have a patchwork of, you know, you've got state laws, you've got global laws, you've got, you know, all kinds of different regulations and rules to try and standardize, to go from this massive interconnected global schedule and that try and retool it is just, you know, it's worse than like turning around an ocean liner. It's just going to be a massive, massive project. That's why I think you really would need to have some sort of congressional mandate in order for companies to really take the initiative.
0: I mean, at this point, it works in the other direction, which is that a 4-day week company has a competitive advantage in the labor market. And we can see that from our research, in which we ask what economists call willingness to pay, how much are workers willing to pay for a 4-day week? And it's a lot. And so I think, you know, what's more likely, you could get an equilibrium of some 4-day week companies and some 5-day week companies. The 5-day week companies might give their workers more pay, although one of the things we've been seeing in recent decades is that more productivity on the part of workers just goes to the people at the top and not to the people who are more productive. But I think the idea that you're at a competitive disadvantage, particularly as we're showing that you're not less productive And you have a lot of other cost savings that are going with it.
1: Joanna, I sensed your answer when you said they're a competitive disadvantage. You meant in regard to their customers, that their customers want them to be there 5 days a week. Maybe I
2: that's
1: didn't
2: correct.
1: Understand you.
2: Yes,
1: okay, because Juliet's pushing. Juliet is pushing back and saying they're at a competitive advantage in terms of being able to employ people and keep people.
2: So, yes, their competitive disadvantage I'm talking about is if you are, you know, you're a company, you're now 4 days a week, your client, your competitor is open 5 days a week, your clients, your customers, like you are at a competitive disadvantage because they can't reach you on that fifth day, but your competitor is like, hey, we're here. You know, come to us. Juliet makes such a great point about the employees, and I completely understand. As somebody who's been an employee and a boss, totally love the idea of a 4 day work week. Absolutely. And I think a lot of the arguments that I've read are that in a 4 day work week, productivity remains the same or increases, which means people are putting out the same amount of work. And I think the concern is that bosses, employers, would want to actually cut pay. And so for that reason, I think that it could be very tricky. I think there's a lot of concern that people would just end up earning less.
0: So this is something that comes up with a lot of our companies. Those who believe that they've got to be maintaining responsiveness to customers all during the week typically put half the people on Mondays off and the other half on Fridays off. But what has really been interesting to me, and I learned this with the first interview I did with the first company in our research that did this. And my interview was with the head of customer relations, and she told me the story of what happened when she told her biggest client, it was a healthcare company, her biggest client, that she's not going to be working on Fridays. And she had expected, oh my God, what am I going to do? What if I have an urgent problem? And their response was, you go, girl. I think that the customers, many of the customers are also ready. Not all. Companies know which customers are and aren't. We have companies that do this without telling their customers. Companies are doing this in all sorts of ways, and they're doing it obviously with great sensitivity. One more point. None of these companies are reducing pay. And if you try and do this and you reduce pay, it's not going to work.
2: But I don't think that would be the case. It's just too tempting to cut hours. And the example that I would use is slightly far afield, but something that any woman will be familiar with, which is women who take part-time schedules, young women who have kids at home. And this applied to so many of my friends, and pretty much 100% said the same thing, which is they ended up reduced pay, doing pretty much the same amount of work and having to force it into a shorter time period. This is women who went like part-time or reduced hours, supposedly, when they were on maternity leave. That workload creep is real.
1: Okay. I want to bring a question to you, Juliet. My question is inspired by Joanne talking about how complex things would be in trying to shift our culture, which is now built into 5 days, into 4 days. And I'm thinking of school. People go to school 5 days a week. Would teachers now only have to work 4 days a week? And does that mean children would only go to school 4 days a week? And if they don't, and they're still going 5 days a week, but their parents are on a 4 day a week schedule, how does that all work out? If you take an example of something that is where the 5 days is really, really baked in for a variety of other reasons, including educational achievement, What about that complexity of having to make that sort of transition?
0: First of all, don't overstate how much we're on a Monday to Friday, 9 to 5. I mean, that schedule has really declined over time. A lot of school districts, particularly in the South, where teacher pay is very low, have already started shifting to a 4 day week for teachers and rural areas. They have teacher shortages because they don't pay enough, so they're giving them a 4 day week. I think that's a really separate question. And I think what happens to the school day? I really think the K-12 environment is something we should separate here. And the question of how many days kids should go to school should be dictated by what's the best learning environment for them. I think we need to delink it from the labor market, and then figure out how to make it work, whatever we think is best.
1: Fair enough. So, Joanne, Juliet critiqued the presumption of my question that the five-day week is baked in, which is totally fine. Juliet, you get to critique my question. But more importantly, it's critiquing the assumption that you're making that the five-day week is really, really baked into society. So I'd like you to defend that point.
2: Oh, sure. I mean, every schedule would have to change. I mean, if you think about every occupation that I kind of intersect with, from the mayor of my small town to, you know, teachers to you name it, to executives, to companies. I mean, I think about, you know, I need to go to the DMV, or I want to go see a movie, or I'm traveling somewhere. All of these schedules, every single thing is already built on the 5-day work week. So it's just a very complex problem. And I, you know, it's not impossible, but boy, it is very, very, very complicated for every element of our entire lives to have to shift in some way.
1: We're coming up to a break, but before we do, we have a short period of time in which I want to do what we call a lightning round. I'm going to put the questions in each case to you first, Juliet, and then to you, Joanne. Here's question number one. If we were going to get rid of one of the days of the week as a workday, would you get rid of Monday or Friday or something else? Juliet?
0: Definitely Friday.
1: How come?
0: Well, it's by far the most common day. It's also already evolving into a non-work day. Summer Fridays, every other Friday off, no meeting Fridays, work from home Fridays. There's data on financial activity on Fridays. There's less of it. One of the things the CEOs in our studies tell us is they chose Friday because they have less email on Friday and they don't hear from their clients as much and so forth. So okay. I think there's no question. The people in Texas, by the way, I've been told prefer Wednesdays so they can golf.
1: Joanne, what day of the week would you get rid of, Monday or Friday?
2: I agree on Friday, absolutely. I will say I am not a golfer.
1: Juliet, what is your least productive day of the week?
0: Oh, it's Friday, of course, because I often take Friday off.
1: Okay. Same question to you, Joanne.
2: Yep, agree, Friday.
1: Finally, if workers can really accomplish 5 days of work in four, does that tell us, Juliet, that they were wasting one day a week before?
0: Not wasting. Really important thing about our studies, and this relates to the one of the points Joanne made about women earning less when they go on the mommy track and so forth. This is an entire organizational change. And so everybody's doing it. It really helps with that gender imbalance that she also talked about. Very important thing. It changes the workplace culture. And what the companies do for 2 months before they shift is they figure out how to become more efficient companies. It's not that individuals so much are wasting time. There's some of that. But the culture itself, the routines, the habits, the distractions, the excessive meetings, they change those.
1: And Joanne, if workers can really accomplish 5 days of work in four, were they wasting one day a week before?
2: No, I don't think they were. I actually agree with Juliet on this one. Organizations mostly are not run terribly efficiently. People also aren't necessarily that efficient, but that is because during the week you are also checking on the veterinarian and the pediatrician. And I will say, and this is probably illegal to say this now, but many years ago when I was a reporter, there was a lawyer who I dealt with a lot. He was a source. And this lawyer told me that he only hired working mother attorneys because they were the most efficient people on the planet.
1: Oh, how interesting. All right, we're going to take a break. And when we come back, we're going to continue the conversation around our question, is America ready for the 4-day work week? I'm John Donvan. This is Open to Debate.
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1: Welcome back to Open to Debate. We're taking on the question, is America ready for the four-day work week? I'm John Donvan. Our debaters are Juliette Shore, who is arguing yes. Joanne Lippman is arguing no. And now we're going to bring in some other voices to the conversation to ask some questions of our debaters. They are subject matter experts who have been following along with the conversation. First up, I'd like to welcome Bob Posen. Bob is a senior lecturer at MIT Sloan School of Management, a non-resident senior fellow at Brookings, and author of 6 books, including Extreme Productivity. Also, Bob, you're a former debater on our show, so I want to say welcome back to you. Thanks for joining us again.
11: Glad to be with you. So I have questions for both Juliette and Joanne. So I would say to ask Juliette, how does her 32-hour work week with the same pay apply to a job like emergency room nurses, where we pretty much need them all the time, and whether that's just going to increase the cost of all these hospitals?
0: So great question. It's one of the ones, healthcare is probably the thing that comes up most when people are wondering how this can work. First point is very few nurses are on 9-to-5. The, you know, regular line nurses are on 3-12s typically now. More to the point about the 9-to-5 schedule is really much less prevalent. So in our nursing studies, where the nurses have been given like a 4-day week, that's it, from a 5, those are the ones who are, they're at the higher level. They have been working those 5 days. They most of the companies are, what they're doing is changing the division of labor. So other people are doing some of the work, and they just get that 5th day off, and patient outcomes are better. And they're saving a lot of money because these people are quitting at record rates. So it turns out that there's whole areas of healthcare where going to the 4-day week actually is saving money.
1: Thank you very much for that question. Bob, you had a question then for Joanne.
11: Yes. I wonder, Joanne, how you would respond to this point. During the pandemic and since then, we've had a tremendous increase in remote work. And when I speak to executives, they say they're much more interested in results, output, not input. And so the idea of having a 5-day work week is gradually going away and it being replaced by hours, flexibility, remote work, and an orientation toward results, not the number of hours you're putting in, which is true in lots of services and tech sort of jobs.
2: I've actually written quite a bit about remote and hybrid remote, and I'm actually a huge advocate of the hybrid, not fully, but hybrid remote model, which I think is incredibly effective. But there's this feeling, particularly among bosses, that when people are remote, they're not really working. They're really not working as hard. And that is one of the reasons why there's been a massive push to get people back into the office and back for FaceTime. I don't agree with it, but the reason you're seeing it is because executives are fearful that if they can't see the worker, that they must not be working. So I think we have to kind of decouple those two things.
1: Juliette or Joanne, do we have any real research on whether people are actually working less from home than they would if they were in the office in terms of hours and in terms of results?
0: So the data on work from home during COVID, the first couple of years, was very mixed about whether working hours went up or down. But I would also mention that for many, many workers who are working from home, their employers know exactly what they're doing because they're surveilling them on their computers. It's only the pretty privileged workers who are able to work or not work, and the employer has really no idea.
1: The other question that comes to mind from Bob's question is, okay, we were talking about working from home for results and the number of days doesn't matter, but do we know, I'll take this to you, Joanne, do we know whether people are working from home fewer than 32 hours, 40 hours, 50 hours? I mean, I could imagine that somebody could be working from home flexibly and working on a project and putting in 80 hours a week.
2: Right, right. And I don't know exactly the research. The research I have seen so far to date suggests that people are putting in the hours. They may not necessarily be putting in the hours, the 9 to 5, right? They might do a school pickup or stop for dinner, and then they go back on the computer later at night. But the research that I've seen has, for the most part, shown that people were as productive with a remote hybrid schedule.
1: Okay. Hey, Bob, thanks. It was great to have you back on the program. We really appreciate your questions. I want to welcome in Lonnie Golden. Lonnie is a professor of economics and labor at Penn State Abington, also a labor economist focusing on hours of work issues, the labor market and work life. Perfect for this conversation. Lonnie, it's great to have you on the show.
12: Great to be here with you. So I do some work on this myself. I did a report for the International Labor Organization. And that's going to be one of my three-pronged questions. So one is, it's oddly, or a puzzle anyway, that the countries with the shortest work time actually turn out to be the ones that prefer even shorter work time. So what's going on there? How would you explain that?
1: That sounds like a Juliet question to me.
0: Sure. So it's a great point. And I think there are two things to it. One is, inequality and work time are highly correlated, as Lonnie knows. Those turn out to be pretty equal countries, Germany, Denmark, et cetera. But the other thing is that unlike increases in income, which are positional, and the value of them is positional, meaning I get an increase in my income, but if everybody else does too, I'm not really necessarily going to be that much better off, because a lot of what makes me feel better off is how I compare to other people. And leisure's not like that. Free time's not like that. When you get that free time, it's a real benefit. And these countries have gotten on this path where workers know that it's going to be a durable improvement in their life, quality of life, if they get shorter hours.
1: Joanne?
2: Yeah, actually, what you're talking about, we've seen historically here in the United States as well. This is interesting. You know, when we were talking about the Depression and Kellogg's and other companies and even legislators thinking about going to a 30-hour work week, what was really interesting is at first you had all of the great gains that we're seeing now in the countries that Juliet's talking about with her research, but ultimately you started having this clash between management and the unions. And the unions, when they got the 6 hours, they wanted more, right? And I think there's always going to be this clash between management and labor. And labor, whatever labor has, they're like, okay, that's better than it was, but we still need more. So maybe we need more shorter hours. We need better insurance. We need. And it's just sort of the natural order of things. But that was actually one of the issues that sort of derailed the 6-hour work week almost a century ago.
1: Lonnie, I might need to ask your indulgence. I might not be able to take two more prongs. Can you choose your favorite prong?
12: Yes. So the workers who say they have less control over their time at work are the ones who are less likely to want to go down. And I guess the question maybe is for Joanne, is that like a trust factor that they don't trust their employers to not load them with more workload or more intensity?
2: Yeah, my guess is it goes back to actually Juliet's point, which is there's probably a fear of lack of pay, right? If you feel like you don't have any control, then you probably also feel like you don't have any control over what you are being paid and don't have the control to fight back. That would be my assumption. But I think, again, I think Juliet's point is correct that you need to kind of understand what are the assumptions within the question.
1: Lonnie, thank you very much for joining us and for your questions. Finally, I want to bring in Tim Paradis. Tim is a Future of Work correspondent at Business Insider, where he reports on how forces like automation and artificial intelligence and remote work are reshaping the workplace. Tim, thanks for joining us, and please come in with your question.
13: Thanks for having me. This has been a really interesting discussion. There's been a lot of buzz around fractional work among desk workers, and I wonder if the four-day work week could lead to more gig and fractional work. And then I suppose if that happens, does it risk undercutting any of the benefits of having more time off? So if company A, 4 days, and then I go do something else on my fifth day. Curious about that.
2: Yeah, I mean, look, the fractional work week, the gig work week, I think the key there, honestly, would have to be sort of schedule regularity, right? If you don't know what your schedule is, this is one of the biggest issues that retail workers and fast food workers have, is just not knowing when they're on and when they're off. You certainly can have job sharing, and job sharing already exists, but the job sharing generally exists within the context of the five-day work week.
1: Tim, what insight do you bring to that question yourself from your work?
13: I've just talked to folks who, CMOs or CFOs or some of these positions where they're not doing full-time work for an organization, and they kind of split those duties among several clients or companies that they work for. So it makes me just wonder if we're going to see sort of further atomization of the work week and how people actually, Monday, Tuesday, Wednesday, you work for this company, a couple of days you work for this company. I realize that doesn't fit maybe one for one in a four-day week, but it just makes me wonder how these things might interplay.
1: How do you, Juliet, think those things interplay to the thing that we're debating, a four-day work week?
0: Yeah. So two things. One is we do have a movement in that direction. I spent a lot of years studying the rise of gig work, but in our studies, what we see, and this really surprised me because of the Kellogg experience where those men started taking on extra work, we see a decline in secondary work over in the United States, statistically significant decline, not by much, 1%. But so I think that the difference, I think the trends are really different because the four-day week companies are really investing in their employees. Their employees feel loyal to them. They're more engaged in their jobs. And so I think it's sort of unlikely that it kind of, at least with the ones who are doing it, in the right way, which is no reduction in pay and kind of let's keep the productivity up. People are really there. I wrote about it as a gift. The employers are giving it as a gift. At least that's the way the employees are experiencing it. So I think more loyalty, more retention, less fractionality.
1: Okay, Tim, thank you very much. Oh, yeah, please do.
2: Yeah, very quickly, just on the fractional point, we do have job sharing now, but if you think about trying to do job sharing for every single job so that you can cover that whole week, that gets extremely tricky. I think about it, I have, for example, I have a doctor, I have a book agent, I have, like, there's different people who are actual humans who I interact with. And if I'm if it's fractional, and if it's Tuesday, it's going to be this one, but if it's Thursday, it's going to be that one, it gets very tricky. And you can imagine that on steroids with a massive organization with lots of clients and lots of customers trying to figure who's on first, right? What's going on today? So I think that would be difficult writ large.
1: Tim, thank you very much for your question. And thank you to our two debaters for your answers. We are now heading into our closing round. And in our closing round, you each have one more opportunity to make the case for why you're taking the side in this question that you are. Juliet, you are up first. One last time, why you believe America is ready for a four-day work week.
0: While I understand why people might think that getting to a four-day week in the U.S. is impossible, a look at history shows that this kind of fatalism has generally been wrong. Virtually every major social goal this country has achieved has originally been seen as impossible, whether it's an end to enslavement, giving women the vote, national health insurance, a minimum wage. And I understand that some of those have led to pushback, but let's not be fatalist. If something is desirable, and everyone here agrees that the four-day week is desirable, we can and we should work to make it happen. Remember, the technology for remote work was around forever. Management was skeptical of it, didn't think it could work. But when COVID came, they did it. And of course, it was very successful. That experience opened the eyes of many CEOs and upper management people. And it's part of why they've been willing to try a four-day week. The view that the four-day week is impossible, I think, doesn't do justice to the data. Survey data shows it's extraordinarily popular, typically polling at more than 70%. More than 80% of Americans say they can be just as effective in their jobs in 4 days as they can in five. And more than 75% of all Americans thinks the four-day week is going to happen. I think the perspective that it's not going to happen, that it's impossible, is coming more from highly privileged executives than from ordinary workers. It's really important that we not let their naysaying trap us in fatalism and pessimism. American workers deserve a break. It's high time they got it.
1: Thank you, Juliette. And finally, Joanne, you have the final word here. Tell us again why you believe America is not yet ready for a four-day work week.
2: Well, first of all, thank you, John, for having me. And thank you, Juliette, your amazing sparring partner. This has been great speaking with you. Rather than reiterate the arguments I've already made, I want to end with a story. So when I was in college and I was an intern for the Wall Street Journal, this is the early 80s, so I am definitely dating myself. But back then, we worked on manual typewriters using triplicate carbon paper. We sent our stories to our editors in pneumatic tubes. And when we made errors, we literally cut and pasted with scissors and glue. So the advent of digital technology should theoretically have saved us hours of time, but instead our workload exploded. Why? Because the technology ultimately allowed us to report around the clock. So rather than having one deadline a day or maybe two if there was a late edition, journalists today are constantly on deadline. We write more articles, publish updates on developing stories. We're expected to crunch complex data we never even had access to before the internet. We make videos for Instagram and TikTok. And now AI moves more of that work that used to be done by specialists right back to us, like building charts and databases and interactive graphics. And this has been true every step of the way with every technological development, from word processors to email to social media to AI. Each advance has allowed us to do more, but also required us to spend more time doing it. And that is a very similar story across multiple industries. And then I would also just say that the cultural piece of this is simply also an issue for me. I admit I am a workaholic. I suspect that is similar to many listeners and viewers today. And you probably won't be surprised to learn that I actually researched and wrote much of what I talked about today on weekends and nights and during my vacation time. So, while I theoretically would love a four-day work week, America, and sadly including myself, simply isn't ready for it anytime soon. Thank you.
1: Thank you, Joanne. And that is a wrap on the debate, debate on whether America is ready for a four-day work week. We've heard a lot of interesting ideas and thoughts and insights. And you both gave us a lot to think about. So, Juliette and Joanne, thank you. We so appreciate you showing up, debating with an open mind and respectfully listening to each other. In short, as we like to say, for being open to debate. And I also want to thank my fellow journalists and interrogators for bringing their expert questions to the table. Thank you, Bob and Lonnie and Tim, for your questions. And finally, a big thank you to you, our audience, for tuning into this episode of Open to Debate. As a nonprofit working to combat extreme polarization through civil discourse, our work is made possible by listeners like you, by the Rosenkranz Foundation, and by supporters of Open to Debate. Robert Rosenkranz is our chairman. Our CEO is Leah Matthau. Andrew Lipson is head of production. Michelle DeBrasini is head of marketing. This episode was produced by Gabriella Mayer. Alexis Pangrazzi is our executive producer. The Open to Debate team also includes Katy Perry, Gabrielle Iannicelli, Linda Lee, Scott Jacoby, and Julia Serkin. Damon Whittemore mixed this episode. Our theme music is by Alex Clement. I'm John Donvan. We'll see you next time on Open to Debate.

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2: Welcome to The Middle. I'm Jeremy Hobson. As we go to air, there are currently three tropical cyclones in the Pacific, and the remnants of another has just dumped up to 20 inches of rain in parts of Texas. Illinois is on track to break the record for most tornadoes in any state in a given year. It's already had more than 200. 2026 has also been the hottest in the U.S. for the past 60 years, and we've seen wildfires and floods that have strained power grids, made home insurance more expensive, and in some cases, claimed lives. So our question this hour, how are extreme weather and climate change affecting you? Joining us, CNN Chief Climate Correspondent Bill Weir and Catherine Hayhoe, Chief Scientist at the Nature Conservancy. This show was previously recorded, so we're not taking any more live calls, but you can leave a message at 844-4MIDDLE. Stay right there. The Middle starts right after the news.
3: Live from NPR News in Washington, I'm Linda Kenyon. Rescues continue in Nepal 10 days after devastating floods hit the country. A woman was pulled from her destroyed home. Separately, a joint rescue team of Nepalese military personnel and South Korean disaster experts rescued a man from a hydropower tunnel. At least 1,300 people were killed in the flood that struck on August 26th. An estimated 5,000 people remain missing. The murder case against Massachusetts woman Lindsay Clancy has ended in a mistrial. Prosecutors have yet to decide whether to try her again. Priyanka Dayal and McCluskey from member station WBUR has the details.
4: After 6 days, the jury remained deadlocked. Clancy's defense attorney, Kevin Reddington, argued she was not responsible for killing her children because she was suffering from postpartum psychosis. Reddington said one juror stood in the way of a not guilty verdict.
5: This is one individual. It's 11-1 for an acquittal, and one individual who recognized that there was reasonable doubt and refused to apply the law.
4: District Attorney Tim Cruz said he was thinking of the victims.
6: This was and has always been about getting justice for those three little babies.
4: Both sides returned to court at the end of the month. For NPR News, I'm Priyanka Dayal McCluskey in Boston.
3: The case has brought issues of maternal mental health to the forefront. California's attorney general is investigating OpenAI over how its systems hacked into another artificial intelligence company. As NPR's Bobby Allen reports, more than a dozen other states are also probing the incident.
7: California Attorney General Rob Bonta's office says state investigators are examining the hack of startup Hugging Face, which was breached by rogue OpenAI bots. Bonta tells NPR in a statement that California authorities are weighing the AI industry's compliance with consumer protection, data security, and criminal laws. Montana, Alabama, and several other states have launched similar probes. OpenAI's agents went haywire and autonomously hacked into Hugging Face's system during a cybersecurity test. The episode has sparked calls from state and federal lawmakers for greater oversight of the rapidly advancing frontier of AI development. Separately, OpenAI has announced its most powerful system yet, known as Astra. The company says it has beefed up guardrails. Bobby Allen, NPR News.
3: The hacking incident of Hugging Face occurred in July this year and was described by OpenAI as an isolated incident. Russian President Vladimir Putin has been meeting today with U.S. envoys Steve Witkoff and Jared Kushner at the Kremlin. The talks are aimed at ending Russia's war against Ukraine. The Kremlin had ordered a 3-day halt on strikes against Kyiv while the Americans are in the region. You're listening to NPR. President Trump's push to rename Lake Ontario as Lake America has unexpectedly helped revive one of the Internet's oldest mapping brands. MapQuest says more than 2 million people have downloaded its app since it refused to make the change. NPR's Windsor Johnston reports.
8: MapQuest says new users appear to be sticking around. The company remains at number one on Apple's free app chart ahead of ChatGPT and TikTok Pro after saying it would continue using the name Lake Ontario. General Manager Doug Berger says the attention has translated into more than just downloads.
9: People installing the app on their phone has surpassed 2 million since last week. It's not just people downloading the app to protest. They're actually using it for their daily navigation.
8: Berger says the challenge now is turning an unexpected viral moment into a permanent comeback for the 30-year-old mapping service. Windsor Johnston, NPR News.
3: Romanian prosecutors have indicted social media influencer Andrew Tate on charges including trafficking minors and money laundering. His brother, Tristan Tate, also is implicated. The charges stem from an investigation that began with their arrest in Bucharest.

0: also is implicated. The charges stem from an investigation that began with their arrest in Bucharest in 2022. Authorities allege the brothers coerced victims into producing pornographic material for their online business. The Tates, who are dual U.S.-British citizens, have denied the allegations. I'm Linda Kenyon, NPR News in Washington.
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2: How are extreme weather and climate change affecting you? Welcome to The Middle. I'm Jeremy Hobson, along with our DJ Tolliver. And Tolliver, you remember that movie from 2004, The Day After Tomorrow, with Jake Gyllenhaal in it?
3: I do, because I'll watch anything with Jake Gyllenhaal. You know this about
2: me. Well, that movie was released in 2004. It includes, of course, tornadoes ripping through Los Angeles, a new ice age in New York, and other things that have not happened. But it also has a picture of a weather radar with three tropical cyclones lined up in the ocean at the same time. And do you know what exists in real life right now?
3: Three tropical cyclones lined up in the ocean?
2: Exactly. In the Pacific Ocean, as we go to air, there are three, which may be some indication of how extreme our weather has been this year, fueled by a combination of rising ocean temperatures due to climate change and a super El Nino, which warms waters in the eastern Pacific and changes weather patterns all over the world. And we're already seeing some pretty crazy weather events. The deadly flash flooding in Nepal caused by a part of a glacier melting and breaking off a mountain, the flash flooding just in the last week in the Grand Canyon, the historic heat waves in Europe and wildfires, heat waves here in the U.S., record number of tornadoes in the Midwest, and floods in Indiana that left some without power for weeks. And when we get this kind of extreme weather, it affects, of course, our infrastructure, but also our wallets. Insurance premiums are becoming a key factor now in whether people decide to buy homes, sometimes bigger in the decision-making process than the cost of the house or the mortgage rate is the insurance price. So we want to know how extreme weather and climate change are affecting you. As always, our number is 844-4MIDDLE. That's 844-464-3353, or go to listentothemiddle.com. We'll get to your calls in just a moment. But first, last week we asked which institutions you still trust, as many have lost trust. Here's what some of you had to say.
4: Hi, Ashley Courtney calling from St. Louis, Missouri. Only organization I really trust right now, I'd say, would be the VA. And that's just very slightly. Everything else, yeah, not so much.
5: Hi, my name is Caleb Gidwani. I live in Eau Claire, Wisconsin. It's really hard to trust institutions as a whole because there's very few of them that don't get touched by the profit motive and by an opportunity to either enrich oneself within the institution or take a paycheck to underregulate an industry.
6: Hello, my name is Ann. I'm in Boulder, Colorado. I am an attorney, and I absolutely do still have confidence in our courts. I think that's the wrong question to ask. The question to ask with respect to the court system and the Supreme Court is, do you trust the people who have been placed in those positions?
2: Tolliver, as you remember, there was somebody who called into the show that said that they trusted NOAA and NASA. That person was in New Orleans, very apt for today's conversation. Of course, you can hear the full show by subscribing to The Middle wherever you get your podcasts. So our topic this hour, how are extreme weather and climate change affecting you? Tolliver, the phone number again, please.
3: 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Or you can write to us at listentothemiddle.com or comment on our live stream on YouTube.
2: And joining us this hour, CNN chief climate correspondent Bill Weir. Bill, welcome back.
7: Good to see you again. Thanks for having me back.
2: Great to have you. And Catherine Hayhoe is also with us, chief scientist at the Nature Conservancy and a professor at Texas Tech University. Catherine, welcome to you as well.
8: Thank you for having me.
2: Well, and I mentioned so many of the weather events we've had this year. Bill Weir, start with you. How unusual is the severity of what we're seeing this summer?
7: It's wild, isn't it? I, you know, used to say that weather is local. That's what makes this such a bedeviling challenge, the climate crisis, because while someone's suffering somewhere, you know, over here, it's bluebirds and sunshine. But this summer, at least in my immediate circles, I've heard a new level of sort of awareness about what's happening, because It was horrible.

0: 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More information is available at Hewlett.org.
1: Welcome to Left, Right, and Center. I'm Susan Davis, contributor to 535 News, in for David Green. To many Americans, AI data centers are a threat to their communities. They say, put one nearby and it will harm their neighborhoods, their environment, make utilities more expensive, and be a blight on the landscape. Just take a listen to how heated some town halls and council meetings are going across the country.
2: You have the power to end this project. Yeah. You have been given so many warnings. We are done warning you.
3: Everyone said they don't want AI data centers. Y'all see, I'm very upset. We shouldn't even have to come here at 1 p.m. on a Thursday. Are you kidding me?
4: And like many Americans, a lot of our largest investments are our homes. So of course, we're going to have a lot invested in all of these topics.
1: But if data centers are a threat to their way of life, President Trump has been trying to convince those same Americans that not building them is a threat to the country's future. This week, he posted on Truth Social that communities that push them out will, quote, end up being backwards and poor. Is there a middle ground where data centers can be built in this country and also benefit the country? And how big of an impact could this have in November? Let's bring in our Left, Right, and Center panel. We have Moa Lathy, Executive Director at Georgetown University's Institute of Politics and Public Service. He was also Communications Director for the Democratic National Committee and an advisor to Hillary Clinton. And Sarah Isger, Senior Editor at The Dispatch, host of the Advisory Opinions podcast, and author of Last Branch Standing. She was also a spokesperson of the Department of Justice during President Trump's first term. Hello to you both.
5: Hey, Sue.
6: Hello. And by the way, FYI, there is a tropical storm moving through Houston, so you may hear some thunder and lightning. It does appear to be directly over my house right now.
1: Sarah, I want to start with you because I think the president's messaging on this is worth talking about. He also posted in that same Truth Social post, quote, "If we kill the golden goose, you will only have yourselves to blame. China could not be happier with this anti-data center movement." As someone who has dealt with communications and messaging around difficult issues, what do you think that the White House is trying to do here?
6: Well, this has always been this odd sort of contradiction in Donald Trump's populism, where he has sort of a luxury populism. You can have all the benefits of populism and there won't be any downsides, which is actually the opposite of how populism is supposed to work. It's supposed to be this, you know, national sacrifice together to get some other thing that we want. But Donald Trump's is, I'll give you everything you want and, you know, Mexico will pay for it. This data center thing is sort of interesting because he did luxury populism for the wall, like I just mentioned, for tariffs. Remember, that was just going to make Americans money somehow, yada, yada, lobster bisque. Mm-hmm. Even the war in Iran, luxury populism. But when it comes to the data centers, he does kind of seem to be making it a more traditional, sacrificial populism argument. Like, yep, I get it. There's going to be ugly buildings and they do use electricity. But if you don't do this, you know, this other country is going to get ahead of us in appealing to that sort of populist sacrifice thing. The problem is he's never done that with his followers before. And I don't know that they're used to that message. That being said, he's not wrong. And two, there are smart, solid arguments for and against data centers. They're not really the arguments that we're having, though, for the most part. There's a lot of screaming about being someplace at 1 p.m. on an effing Thursday, like we just heard, and less like, okay, yeah, I get it. Here are the trade-offs on both sides. How are we going to, like, weigh these public policy trade-offs for this new technology? It reminds me a little bit of the hysterics over energy in general and fossil fuels. It's pretty hard to go out there and say that you're against fossil fuels and drilling, et cetera, in the United States. But you want all the stuff. You want Amazon overnight delivery. You want plastic bags for your kids. You sure want an SUV, but fossil fuels are really bad. So all of these conversations could really benefit from having lower the temperature, lower our voices, and talk about real trade-offs and how we're going to balance those. And data centers fit so perfectly into this.
1: Although, Mo, one thing I think I play therapist here is data centers really the issue? I mean, I wonder how much of this you think is data centers have just become the target of an anger that is more broadly focused on big tech and the fears about what AI means for jobs.
7: Yep. First of all, let me not

0: be dismissive of the data center argument. That's got real serious community and regional impact, and people have every reason to have some concerns about it. And Sarah's right, like we should have those conversations. But I think the issue with data centers is a stand-in for so many people for their concerns about AI in general. Public sentiment about AI is cratering. Just a couple of weeks ago, there was a poll that showed 52% of Americans say more AI in their daily lives makes them more concerned than excited. Among young adults, and I'm surrounded by college students every day, 55% say that they are more concerned, and 70% say that AI means fewer job opportunities.
1: Yeah.
0: Right? So people are worried about AI for lots of reasons, and data centers is like the tangible thing that they can point to and say, there's the problem. Because so much of AI is not tangible. And so they see these massive monstrosity complexes popping up in their communities, and it's happening without their say. So much of this is just a deal that's being cut between the tech company and the local government. And community members are saying, okay, we want a say in this. But I think when they say the this that they want to say in is something much bigger, and there's no other outlet.
2: But you don't get to say, I don't want the data center, but I want to keep using ChatGPT on my phone. That's the fossil fuel analogy, right? That's where I think people need to sit down and talk about the real trade-offs, because I think a lot of it is hysteria with some real problems.
0: Yeah, but I think what makes this different than fossil fuels, I'm not discounting the analogy, but I think what makes it different than fossil fuels, AI technology is advancing so fast. The conversations that we need to be having today will be obsolete in 2 or 3 months because there will be a whole new set of conversations we will need to have then.
2: Fair, fair, fair.
0: And that's what I think creates so much of the anxiety. The technology is moving far faster than our capacity to deal with it and our capacity to even comprehend what it is we need to be dealing with.
1: This issue to me seems uniquely interesting and difficult politically because it's been a while since I think we've seen this sort of organic opposition or rising up over an issue. But then you put this up against the reality that AI has also actually been good for the U.S. economy, at least on a macroeconomic level. It's one of the biggest drivers of GDP right now. It's put hundreds of billion dollars into the economy. And it's striking to me that you can have that economic reality and voters don't care. They don't see it. They don't feel it. I wonder if it's similar to when you say like, oh, the stock market's doing really well, but it doesn't translate to the kitchen table. And all people are seeing is like, yeah, a higher electric bill. My electric bills are higher. And I had a neighbor just the other week just like ranting to me about how angry she is about the data centers. But to your point, Sarah, it's like, but are you still using the AI in your day-to-day life? You know, it just seems like sort of an intractable problem.
2: No, that's exactly it, Sue. And AI isn't going anywhere. I think people are going to continue to find the use case more and more part of their everyday lives. Mm-hmm. And so then it just turns into kind of a NIMBY issue. And I think Donald Trump's exactly right. From a national economic standpoint, it would be insane for America to say like, oh, we're not going to do data centers because we think they're ugly and they increase our electricity costs. Like so many other things, you can talk about the cost of living going up. It is. I acknowledge that. But at the same time, what Americans, the bottom quintile of Americans have access to now compared to 30 years ago is insane. Cell phones, TVs, internet, the foods that they have access to. So cost of living may go up a little, but your quality of living and what you have access to has astronomically increased as well as America has moved into some of these more economically interesting spheres.
0: I am not an anti-AI guy. I find myself using it more and more every day. But there are really scary things about AI that we don't have policymakers who are talking about those things. So yeah, we can look at the economic charts that show how good it's been for the economy. That doesn't translate into people's homes.
2: No, but if the AI makes your food cheaper because it makes the transportation cost cheaper because they can do it more efficiently because a computer figured it out, you're not going to think of that as being AI making your life better, but it did.
0: And I don't disagree with that. There's lots of good that's going to come from AI. The problem is there's a lot of scary stuff too. People will be displaced and from their jobs, and not the people who usually get displaced during times of technological evolution. There's all sorts of privacy questions and concerns as we hear stories of AI models blackmailing people when they threaten to change models. There's all sorts of other security issues. When AIs are hacking into other AIs, despite the human safeguards, that's scary. And that's what we're not ready for. And the problem is our policymakers are still, in many cases, still figuring out how to use email and Twitter, yet they're the ones who are supposed to be having the conversations with the tech companies on how to make sure that we are keeping up with these changes. In the absence of any of that, people are going to look at the big, ugly building that's going up and say, you're the villain.
1: A couple of weeks ago, the Senate Republican Campaign Committee put out a memo sort of raising the alarm on this issue. They called it potentially the sleeper issue of the election. It's obviously playing a very big role in places like the Ohio Senate race, the open seat race there. Pennsylvania Governor Josh Shapiro, a Democrat, just recently signed a law sort of making it tougher to build data centers in the community. What do you both think about that? Do you think that this issue, as we've talked about, this election is all about affordability, it's about the economy. Are data centers going to play a bigger role in this election than people maybe thought 6 months ago?
2: I think it's fascinating when you think of data centers like a culture war issue, but it's also not a normal culture war issue. And yet it fits it perfectly. Don't you agree, Mo, that this is like a thing you say, everyone knows what you mean. And I mean, I think it's quickly turning into an 80-20 issue as a culture war issue.
0: One of the lead organizers of the protests against data centers, this woman, Amy Kramer, mm-hmm. who runs this organization, Humans First, right? She's a MAGA voter. And the messaging around this, and it's not just targeting data centers, it's targeting tech companies, is that we need to stop these unelected tech elites in Silicon Valley. That is what people are worried about. You would probably hear the same thing from a Bernie Sanders rally. I do think this is going to be a big issue in the 2026 midterms here in the final months of it. And then as we move into the presidential campaign, it will be whatever the next data centers fight is. And it will probably be something beyond just cost of living. But I do think that people versus machines, people versus robots is emerging as a growing culture war issue. And maybe one of the more unifying ones we actually have seen in quite some time.
1: Here at Left, Right, and Center, we're all about engaging with each other across the aisle and across the kitchen table. Have something to say about the week's topic? Well, now you can join Left, Right, and Center's community conversation on Substack. 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I've been talking with Sarah Isger and Mo Alethi. We have to take a break, but we'll be right back. You're listening to Left, Right, and Center.
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1: We're back again with Left, Right, and Center. I'm Susan Davis, contributor to 535 News, in for David Green. We're joined by Moa Lathy, executive director at Georgetown University's Institute of Politics and Public Service, and Sarah Isger, lawyer, senior editor at The Dispatch. We're going to talk more about immigration in a minute, but I have just a couple more questions about this data center debate because I think it's so consuming right now. And I'm curious, from each of your perspectives, the two parties seem to really be figuring out in real time what their strategy and messaging should be here. And I'm curious what you think might be doing this well or messaging it well, and where you think the parties are going to land.
0: Look, I think when you've got Greg Abbott, the ultra-conservative governor of Texas, pushing through one of the most restrictive anti-data center rules in the country in the middle of a campaign where it's much tighter than he'd like it to be, that tells you right there that the politics of this have shifted quite a bit from even just a year ago, when a lot of Republicans were celebrating data centers, where a lot of Democratic governors were putting out press releases heralding new data centers that they were bringing into their states. Now you see it breaking hard the other way. What's interesting is I think there's a disconnect, on the Republican side at least, between the White House and the Republicans who are actually dealing with this on the ground, right? The president is saying one thing, the vice president is saying something, whereas the Republicans who are running on the ground see it very, very differently. And you see them embracing a lot of what progressives like Bernie have been pushing from the start of this debate. So I don't see this becoming a left versus right divide in the election. I think it is more who can get there first and at fastest and hardest.
2: And Mo, it has been sort of funny to see the, I don't know what to call them, a lot of the online grifter world that just tries to jump on whatever bandwagon will get them the clicks of the week. I saw, you know, one guy posted something like, "We'll believe that data centers are good when you start building them in the most affluent zip codes." And someone was like, "Yep. 22101, Fairfax County. That is the richest zip code in America."
0: Yeah. Right, yeah.
2: And they are the leader of building data centers. So thanks for pointing that out. Like, this issue, it cuts so many different ways. I think Mo's exactly right. It's not going to fit comfortably in your left versus right or even elite versus non-elite spectrum. It's going to be some NIMBYism. It's going to be overall economic growth versus scary thing that might lead to the end of my entire industry, let alone just taking my job.
1: I want to shift gears a little bit to talk about immigration, but in some ways I see a parallel to the data center story in that it's a huge story happening across the country, being felt in communities all over the country, and it's playing out in different ways politically, depending on where you sit and where you live. But it's, you know, to state the obvious, immigration enforcement and deportations have been one of the biggest stories of Trump's second term. And last year and even months ago, there had been all these loud headlines covering protests, very high profile shooting deaths at the hands of ICE officers. And all of that seems to have quieted down. But right now, there is actually a nationwide surge of arrests that has hit historic levels over the summer. Since June, ICE has arrested nearly 150,000 people. August saw the highest single months of arrests in Trump's second term. And this is all happening under the new Homeland Security Secretary, Mark Wayne Mullen. Agents are, of course, conducting maybe more quieter, more targeted operations at airports, churches, immigration courts. And Sarah, to me, it is just such a very striking contrast to the way that Kristi Noem ran and approached immigration enforcement.
2: Yep. I mean, we have talked about this as the issue has evolved, and I guess I remain somewhat baffled that neither side still, months later, wants to run on strict enforcement of immigration laws, both at the border and in the interior, but in an orderly, competent way. right? One side's like, we will do the strictest enforcement you've ever seen. You don't even know what enforcement can mean. But we're not going to be very competent about it.
1: Yeah.
2: And the other side's like, oh, we're going to be super competent at letting people into the country who want to be here. Maybe less competent at vetting them. La, la, la. Anyway. And like, both of those are pretty unpopular positions. And we've seen this in the last several elections between Republicans and Democrats, where both sides take unpopular positions and then voters are left to choose between two positions that aren't actually what they want. And each of those times, for the most part, Republicans have gotten the benefit of that, for what it's worth. We've seen it on immigration. I think we've seen it on some of the culture war issues as well. They might not like the way Republicans talk about it, but at the end of the day, you know, they want their girls' soccer team to be fair. That should be a warning to Democrats that what they view as being the compassionate side of the issue isn't winning out, even when the other side is like, we won't be competent doing it, but at least we're going to do it. People would rather it just get done in a lot of times.
1: Mel, what's your reaction to these deportations? I mean, I think it is worth highlighting to people that this is happening at an incredibly historically high level, and it seems like people have kind of stopped noticing.
0: Yeah, I mean, to Sarah's point, the warning to Democrats for being compassionate, I'm not sure I buy that, because people now see the alternative, what a lack of any compassion looks like, and they certainly don't like that. Yeah, these are happening at a record pace, and it's not in the news as much as it was at the start of the administration, in part because there's, you know, fewer ICE-related killings going on. So that knocks it out of the headlines, especially when there's a war going on. But what's really interesting is you would think, by the laws of political gravity or whatever, that once it wasn't as prevalent in the headlines, that the polling would stabilize. The polling has stabilized. People still do not like this administration's immigration policies and approach to immigration enforcement. That hasn't changed. And in part, I think it's because of who's being detained. The most recent data, which I think is a month or two old, showed that nearly 71% of people in ICE detention had no previous criminal conviction. That's not what the president promised. The president promised that he was going to focus on the worst of the worst, the most violent criminals first. And instead, people are seeing nannies and hotel and restaurant workers that they know in their communities getting swept up. People who are by no means a threat to national security, no threat to the local economy, are being swept up. And so that's not in the news anymore, but people do not like that. And that is not what they asked the president to do when they gave him their trust on immigration. For the first time in as long as I can remember, and I think probably as long as you can remember, Sarah, Democrats right now have an edge on immigration in the polling.
2: It does mean something. It is new for sure. But you end up with this strength of preference problem. You know, like Democrats can have an 80-20 edge on background checks for guns. But if it's your 10th issue and they lose on the economy and the first five things or whatever, Democrats lose the election. On immigration, I think there was a point where people not only didn't like the Republican approach, they really, really didn't like it. It was in the news every day, and it was going to affect their vote. Now, they may prefer the Democrats, but how much? And if it's, you know what, I don't love this, but I'm not sure the Democrats are going to do that much better, probably a little better. Mm-hmm. Then the economy issue is just going to overwhelm that and not really have much impact on the actual election.
0: Fair. But I'll just point out that for the first time in my memory, Democrats have an edge on both immigration and the economy.
1: Yeah.
2: Yeah. No, sorry. This was the hypothetical.
0: Yeah. And so this is the problem, right? It's like this maybe has died down in people's minds a little bit because it's not in the news. There's a war. They're fighting data centers. They feel like the economy sucks. And those are things they want the president to deal with. So it's eclipsed a little bit, but any natural inclination, right? Like we're weeks away from an election. How many Republicans are running ads on immigration right now? Right? That's usually a huge base mobilization tool for them. You don't see a ton of Republican ads on immigration because they know it does not benefit them right now.
1: You're listening to Left, Right, and Center from KCRW. We're talking about immigration enforcement with Sarah Isger and Mo Alathy. And to the converse of that, Mo, do you think Democrats have used the immigration in any way? Because it also still seems like it is not a conversation that a lot of Democratic candidates want to engage in right now, because it's like when your opponent's doing poorly, let them just do something poorly. You don't need to step in on it. Because I don't hear a lot of Democratic candidates trying to bring immigration into the debate either.
0: You're right. And that's because of, I think, the point Sarah was making, which is that there's something bigger on their minds right now, and that's the economy. And so most of the ads you see Democrats running are on the economy. They're on cost of living. They're on affordability. And where I have heard Democrats bring in immigration, it is as a proof point of the president's incompetence, his misplaced priorities. He promised he was going to make your life cheaper. And look at all of the things he has done instead. Look at all of the chaos he has created instead. I have seen ads that show scenes from Minneapolis and the militarization of our streets in the interior as an example of the kind of chaos the president has brought, which is one of the reasons I think the numbers remain low, is people still remember that chaos. They still feel that chaos.
1: Sarah, how much damage do you think has been done to the Republican Party on the issue of immigration? And I ask that in part because one of the data points that I think has been really interesting in polling, obviously people who identify as Republicans and identify as Democrats, they're pretty static. But independents on the issue of who you trust more on immigration have swung in some polls 15, 20, 30 points away from the Republican Party from where they were before this election. I mean, that just politically seems like malpractice.
2: Yeah. So this is what independents do, right? They tend to be the swingers of the electorate. There's no question that you would rather be the Democrats right now heading into this midterm on any issue that we're talking about, basically. That being said, I do think what you're seeing from the independents...
1: Wow.
0: That's what we're hearing from independents. Right
1: there. A roar.
2: Okay. I do think what we're seeing from independents is a bit of a hangover of what Mo was talking about from the, you know, Minneapolis and chaos from many months ago. If you bring up immigration, that may be where their heads go. But it doesn't mean that's what this election is about for them. And the more it's not in the news, the less it's going to be about that for them. That being said, when I'm looking at the quadrant of traditional independents, the low information, lower turnout voters, I think Republicans are probably okay on immigration. I got to tell you.
1: There was one headline in the past week that I would just love to get both of your takes on, and it was maybe more of a cultural story, but it involves immigration. I'm sure you both saw this, but the right-wing, far-right agitator Milo Yiannopoulos, who has been a provocateur and said any number of offensive things, but he used to be a Trump supporter, and he has become a critic of the president. And he was arrested and deported by ICE last week to the UK, and he gave an interview about it to Piers Morgan.
7: I didn't really understand the physical reality of how institutionalized the brutality is in America. The manner in which they arrest you, they put you in manacles, your hands, your feet, chained together. I mean, like, it is sort of everybody who's arrested is like an MS-13 gang member, and it hurts a lot more than it looks like on television.
1: One of the things I thought was striking about this is how hard the federal government went to make an example of this one person who is a political critic of the president. And it was kind of dark to me, Mo. Like, I get that, you know, the president likes to take on his enemies, but, you know, they tweeted about it. The federal government was making a case of this arrest of one person. And it just seemed like, man, this administration is not playing around.
2: Look, what a hypocrite.
0: I'm not crying for this guy to hear him talk about the brutality. I mean, look, he missed a hearing. He didn't follow the rules that we say people need to follow, and like legitimately so. And so he got deported and he's crying on national TV in another country. I'm much more struck by the story out of Ohio this week of a 20-year-old college freshman, Haitian, who was forced to wear an ankle bracelet because, according to ICE, there wasn't a bed for him in a detention center because they were too full, ended up taking his own life. This guy actually did nothing wrong, but ICE tried to detain him, couldn't, made him walk around his college campus wearing an ankle bracelet, where he was brutally mocked by classmates of his, and he ended up taking his own life. That, to me, is more emblematic of the challenges and the problems than whether some right-wing provocateur feels like what he's always promoted shouldn't be applied to himself.
1: I think that's fair. I think I meant it more that I think even both of those examples highlight the sort of lack of humanity this administration has taken towards immigration arrests in many, many cases across the country.
2: Well, first of all, on the first case, I mean, Mo's just so exactly right. If anything, I think the administration highlighting this is good, right? Here was someone who was for extreme immigration enforcement and then couldn't follow the rules himself, didn't follow the rules himself. And so, yeah, they applied it to him and then he didn't like it. And the whole thing, I think, proves this was never about immigration. It was never about politics. It's always just been about whatever can get me the attention the most in the moment. And this is the problem with true crime, reality TV, all of which have infected our politics. And it is this perfect encapsulation between that and the Clancy trial of a rot in the center of American political culture. You know, on the other story, Mo, I find that incredibly tragic, but I don't think it highlights much about our immigration system. If they had kept him in the detention center, that would have been better. No, they released him with an ankle monitor so that he didn't have to stay in the detention center. You know, this idea that when people take their own lives in the Jason Aridey case, for instance, that we then blame the closest incident, someone who criticized the person. Like, no, we're not going to play this game. Like, I don't think that's reasonable. As tragic as these situations are, I don't want anyone taking their own life, but I'm not going to blame the person they spoke to most recently.
0: No, but I am going to blame a system that is rounding up kids like this, who is not, as we, you know, stipulated earlier, the worst of the worst, which is what this is supposed to be.
2: Well, no, but he wasn't supposed to be in the country. You don't need to take your own life. You can get on a plane. They will pay you thousands of dollars right now to get on a plane and leave.
0: I just don't think that's the right conversation. I don't think that's where we ought to be at. I think we as a society do need to have immigration enforcement, yes, but we need to start with those who are actually disrupting, not an 18-year-old kid who got a scholarship to go to college, who was about to join ROTC and play soccer for his school, round it being part of a roundup. Yeah, I'm glad he wasn't thrown in detention because we have seen how cruel those conditions are, but it wasn't because they said you're not the threat. It was because they didn't have the bed.
2: I get it. It's not that I'm disagreeing with you even. It's just that, like, you're pointing out one story, but there's a story of someone who has played by all the rules and has been waiting 5, 7, 10, 12 years to come into this country the right way. And all these people have been cutting in front of them. So yes, you can talk about the people who are cutting, and often they have very sympathetic stories, but you're not talking about the person who's actually followed the law. I would like to prioritize that person.
0: And those people are getting rounded up too, is the problem. We're seeing more and more stories of people who are going into their hearings, the hearings that they're supposed to be going into, people who are following the process to the letter, and they're getting rounded up too.
2: Yeah, no, Mo, that I'm in total agreement with you on those. I want more legal immigration into the United States, like all of that. But on these specific cases, if you're here illegally, whether you are a online YouTuber or whatever, or a really sympathetic sounding kid, I want you to follow American laws. That's it.
1: I've been talking with Sarah Isger and Mo Alethi. 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
1: We're back again with Left, Right, and Center. I'm Susan Davis, contributor to 535 News, in for David Green. We're here with Sarah Isger, senior editor at The Dispatch, and we're joined by Moa Lathy, executive director at Georgetown University's Institute of Politics and Public Service. Several weeks ago, you two had a policy debate about how to address affordability in America, and we loved it. The listeners loved it, even if they disagreed with some of the points you made. It got a lot of people talking and debating online. So with the news that America has now hit a record $40 trillion debt for the first time ever, we had a few listeners reach out with similar questions. How do you fix it? Take a listen to these two.
11: Hi, guys. Anthony from Madison, Wisconsin. I'm just wondering, with news of the debt exceeding $40 trillion now, how come it isn't a bipartisan or nonpartisan message to say, look, guys, we got to pony up some money to keep this from getting out of control? Everybody seems to understand what it's like to carry credit card debt. It's not a concept that's hard to explain.
12: Hi, this is Mark from Austin, Texas. While I don't love paying taxes, I appreciate their purpose, so long as they are spent thoughtfully and everyone contributes. Left-leaning candidates treat taxes like a bludgeon to plunder the wealthy. The right promotes carve-outs and exceptions, reinforcing a view that taxes are only for suckers. How can candidates demonstrate responsibility in managing tax revenue and show voters the benefit that taxes could or should provide? Would more carrot and less stick fix the tax NIMBY conversation?
1: I don't know which one of you might want to jump in first on that one.
0: Sarah.
2: So to me, this is a quintessential boomer problem. You have a whole lot of people in government, many of whom are well past the median age of Americans, spending money that isn't theirs. It's not even their kids. It's not even at this point their grandkids. They are spending their great-grandchildren's money that we do not have yet, to pay for things for themselves and us. Republicans, and by this time, I mean Republicans as defined in sort of the, you know, 80s, 90s Ronald Reagan Republican. Republicans have been saying that we shouldn't spend more money than we have for a long time. They haven't been doing that, but they have at least been saying it. Democrats haven't been saying it because it's really unpopular. It's really popular to say we shouldn't spend more money than we have, actually. It's really unpopular not to spend more money than we have. People like free stuff. They don't like being told that we have to change Social Security. There is no way to stop what's going on now through, according to one side, taxing the billionaires or corporations, or on the other side, fraud, waste, and abuse. We have to actually make real trade-offs in public policy if you want to solve this problem. And neither the politicians nor, as I can tell, any of the voters are interested in that conversation. So here I sit, and I will just wait until people are willing to talk about Social Security, about Medicare, about the actual things that cost more money than we have.
1: But at the same time, Sarah, and totally agree with you that you can't address this bigger picture without looking at entitlements, I think reasonable people could also conclude that you also really can't ever get out of a $40 trillion debt situation without somebody somewhere paying more taxes. You can't just cut spending. You can't eliminate Social Security and Medicare to get rid of the deficit, you know?
2: like, I don't know what we can do at this point, because one side just wants to do the taxes and one side just wants to do the cuts. And you're right that it's very easy to point to when the other side says, I want to do the cuts, for you to say, Sue, well, that won't solve it. You're right, because at this point, neither side has been willing to like even compromise with the other. So we keep spending all the money, not doing more taxes. And now we're in a position where both sides can point to the other and say, your solution won't work. But it is certainly the case that the taxes, the tax policy that some on the left have pointed to, you know, you have to do dynamic taxation. If you tax billionaires more, they will leave the country. You won't have that money. So I'm all for having this conversation, but like, you have to have a realistic conversation about how this will actually work. And on the flip side, by the way, you have to have a realistic conversation about what a country looks like when you've cut Social Security and Medicare, because that's not a pretty sight either. So I want people to have an honest conversation instead of demagoguing the issue, but we're gonna have to do this. And I think realistically, like, this is like dark, Sarah. I don't see a world in which we are. So we're just gonna keep spending our great-grandchildren and then our great-great-great-grand, like, this will come to a head because nobody wants to do this.
1: I mean, is it even conceivable to address a problem like this, Mo, without a crisis?
0: That's presuming we're not in one, right? Like, we are in a fiscal crisis, and it's only growing over time. I think there are a couple of issues at play here. I think Sarah's right. Nobody's having the honest conversation. One of the listener questions, though, I was struck by the tone about how left-leaning candidates treat taxes like a bludgeon. Right? Promises, carve-outs, and exceptions. Nobody likes paying taxes. I get that. But also, like, the notion that taxes are punishment, which is what that sounds like, I do have to reject, because taxes are how we do pay for things when we actually are paying for them, to Sarah's point, where we're not paying for a lot of stuff right now. But taxes are how we're paying for it. And I think for a lot of people, one of their frustrations when it comes to the tax conversations, I think there's two frustrations. One, they don't feel like they see the ROI on the taxes that they're paying. And they hear people talk about it in these, in this rhetoric that makes it feel more punitive. Or they feel like everybody is gaming the system, the tax system, at their expense. And in many cases, they're not wrong. This is what the Democratic argument is about when it comes to taxing the wealthy. It is about paying a fair share for all of these things that we all benefit from. From a messaging perspective, wouldn't it be great if we actually attach price tags to everything we talked about all the time, right? So this way, when we say to people, this is the program we are going to offer you, that we are going to give you, the one that you keep telling us you want, and here's how much you're going to pay in taxes. Or on the flip side, right? Here's the big, nasty program that we're going to cut in order to balance the budget. And here's what you're going to save in taxes. Like, we just don't do a good job, I think, of connecting the dots, which makes it easier to spend more, makes it easier to cut more without people actually feeling it. And which then makes them feel even more frustrated.
1: There was a long forgotten idea now that was popular for a time in Washington and Congress, but it never became law, where there was an idea that when you paid taxes, that the IRS would kind of send you a postcard that would break down, like, whatever you had paid in taxes, like what your tax money went to. So Americans could actually have more of a direct connection to understand, like, okay, $852 went to foreign aid or whatever it would be. And I always thought that was a good idea. Idea, but it's obviously not practical for a lot of reasons. But I agree with you, Mo, that like there is this disconnect of people. I don't know if they fully understand. They don't feel like their money's going to the right things.
0: Yeah, I think the one place where we see it is anybody who gets a paycheck sees how much of their tax goes to Social Security. So like I can wrap my head around that, but where does the rest of my money go?
2: I actually think that postcard is still a great idea. And look, it needs to be a pie chart and it needs to show, you know, big pieces of the pie where they're going. And then, you know, the miscellaneous piece at the bottom that's super tiny so that people understand cutting aid to Israel, cutting fraud, waste and abuse, cutting whatever else their pet annoyance is. Great. Do it. Don't do it. I don't care very much because it's not going to make a damn bit of difference in this conversation.
1: No, not even a little bit. That's always been one of my hobby horses, is that, like, the idea that you can cut things like foreign aid or even Pentagon spending and somehow close the deficit. It's like, it's such a small fraction of the money that goes out. And I don't think a lot of people understand that. But Mel, I'm glad you brought up Social Security, because look, like, we're at this time where it seems like the cliff coming towards entitlements, the Social Security Trust Fund in 5-6 years is about to start hitting, taking in less money that needs to go out. But also, I think it is fair to say that the Republican Party has not cared about deficits less in our lifetimes. Donald Trump is not a deficit president. He doesn't speak about the deficit. He doesn't think it's wrong to spend money and cut taxes. And so there aren't really any champions around this cause, which I think more often came from the right to reduce, you know, the size and scope of government. So you have this big issue, but nobody in leadership really willing to at least attempt to solve it in the way that maybe Barack Obama and John Boehner did when he was speaker. Like, there was elements of good faith efforts in the past 15 to 20 years. And that doesn't seem to exist right now.
2: Boomers unite in bankrupting us.
0: I have said this before, and I will keep saying it. It is because the fundamental question that has defined our politics since the birth of the republic, what is the appropriate size and scope of government, has no longer become the central question, either by those who serve in office or by voters. The defining question is much more of us versus them, front versus back, streets versus the elites. How do I unrig a system? That has replaced size and scope of government. And that's where you see the champions on both the left and the right. That's where that energy is going now.
1: We here at KCRW want to hear from you. Have questions you'd like to hear answered on the show? Record a voice memo. Make it around 30 seconds or so and send it to us at lrc@kcrw.org. Drop your name, where you're calling from, and your question to potentially hear your question on the show. We're going to have to leave it there. But we've reached that time once again for our famed Left, Right, and Center rants and raves featuring pet peeves and projects from across the political spectrum. Mo Alethi, what didn't we get to today?
0: I brought sound this week because Ooh. I want to rave about this.
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0: That's from our friends at WABI5 in Bangor, Maine, as they covered the second annual Sasquatch Calling Contest. Now, a couple things the story didn't tell you. This is an actual contest at a local convenience store. It's judged by judges from two different organizations, the International Cryptozoology Museum and the Maine Bigfoot Foundation, an organization which actively works toward, in their words, Sasquatch species recognition. There was a distillery doing tastings. There was a snake sanctuary. They actually had to add a children's division this year because it got too big. The kids champion is this four-year-old named Eliza, who won $100 literally for screaming, which is like the easiest money any four-year-old has ever earned. But when the organizer explained why they were there, he said the goal was to educate people and to listen, because somewhere in Maine, there was someone who saw or heard something in the woods one night and has never told anybody, because, you know, who would you tell? And these guys set up in a convenience store parking lot so that that person knows where to find them. You may believe in Bigfoot, you may not, but I love living in a country where the answer to who would even believe me is that foundation, and they'll be at Tossie's convenience store on Saturday.
1: Look, I love it when communities find each other, right? Like, it's nice that the Sasquatch people of Maine have a place to go now.
2: You guys say that. They're not all Sasquatch people. It's just, you know, these people finding each other on the internet.
0: Well, look, it's kind of like data center. I just don't want it in my neighborhood.
1: Mo, can you give us your best Sasquatch call?
0: No, I cannot.
1: No, you cannot. Okay.
0: That's why I brought the sound, so that I wouldn't. I'm not like Sarah with the screech owl. I cannot do this.
1: Sarah, what's on your mind?
2: Well, I've been gone for a month, as you guys know, because we have been moving down to Houston, Texas. And I just have some do's and don'ts for those who are planning a big move. Don't move with small children. Don't move with two very loud cats on a plane who don't want to go through security. Don't not have rugs or window treatments 2 weeks later. Don't move the night before school starts.
1: Ooh, that's a good one. Mm-hmm.
2: Don't move if you live in a house. A one-bedroom apartment is all I had ever moved before. This was a disaster. And if anyone has seen my measuring cups, we are now 3 weeks into this move and I can't find them. So, and if you're looking for the do's on moving, there are none. Don't do it.
1: Just stay where you are.
2: Huge mistake. Everyone should stay. This isn't like hermit crabs. Stay in your shell. There's nothing better out there for you.
1: I couldn't agree more. I still remember we moved into our house maybe now about 8 years ago. And I still distinctly remember like the movers had left and my husband and I were sitting on the sofa and I turned to him and said, we will live in this house for the rest of our lives because I'm never doing that again. Like moving is uniquely torturous. And we didn't have little kids at the time. So I give you a lot of credit for that.
0: We are 10 years into our house and we still have some boxes that we haven't unpacked just because of the trauma of reliving the move.
1: My rant and rave is maybe a little bit rant, a little bit rave, but it involves America's messiest former congressman, George Santos. I don't know if you saw the story this week, but the former congressman, scandal plagued, received a lifetime ban from the prediction market Kalshi. But the reason he received the ban was that he was betting on himself attending the State of the Union. And so they caught him. They tried to investigate it. He would not participate in the investigation. And so he has been banned for life. But part of why I think it's so funny is he actually profited. He made $18,000 off of betting over whether or not he would attend the State of the Union. He ultimately did not. But he is just, I don't want to say he's the congressman that keeps on giving, but you couldn't forget him even if you wanted to, because he just keeps popping up.
2: Let's try, though. Can we try?
1: We'll give it our best shot. That's all the time we have for today. Thanks to Sarah Isger and Mo Alethi. Left, Right, and Center is produced by Leo Duran. Our executive producer is Arnie Seipel. The show is recorded by Michael Stark and mixed by Katie Gilchrist. Todd M. Simon composed our theme music. Left, Right, and Center is a co-production of KCRW and Fearless Media. 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I'm Susan Davis, in for David Green. Thanks for joining us. Tune in next week for more Left, Right, and Center.

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1: It's Left, Right, and Center on WVIK, Quad Cities NPR. 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
2: My name is Jasmine Garst, and I'm an immigration correspondent for NPR. 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A lot of the people I'm interviewing are hiding because they're too afraid to go outdoors. Something that I have really tried to focus on in my work is the humanity and the nuance and complexity of every human being, whether that is a 12-year-old girl trying to live her life in Minneapolis or a farmer in Florida. 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
3: I've been working for government accountability in my job as a prosecutor, going after corrupt public officials, then as state auditor. And, you know, we were so insistent on doing our job that they took away our power to do it. I've just had enough. I think the two-party system is broken. What we get is a lot of corruption and a lot of laziness out of elected officials because they think they can make us feel trapped into voting for them, even though they're not solving our problems. And we can improve on that. Iowa actually has a proud tradition of not being a Democratic or a Republican state, but being a good government state, and I want us to get back to that. We also have a tradition of divided government. If I win this race, I'm going to be working with a Republican legislature. That's just the facts. That means that every bill we pass, every change we make, is going to have to be something that both parties can agree on. That, to me, sounds like common sense.
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5: Hi, everybody, and welcome back to the Heartland Politics show and podcast, which is aired on and distributed by WVIK, Quad Cities NPR. WVIK is the flagship public radio station in the Quad Cities region of eastern Iowa and northwestern Illinois. I'm your host, Robin Johnson, and I'm very happy to have as my guest this week, Democratic candidate for governor in Iowa, Rob Sand. I had his opponent on 2 or 3 weeks ago. Rob, of course, has been a regular guest on this show over the years since his election as state auditor in 2018. He defeated an incumbent, which, for our listeners, that's not easy to do. Rob is currently the only elected statewide Democrat in the state. Prior to his first election, Rob served as Assistant Attorney General in Iowa. Rob Sand, thank you for joining me today.
3: Absolutely, Robin. Good to be here.
5: Well, you've been on this show before during the campaign, so you probably know what my first question is, but I ask it of all candidates. Why are you running? It's a simple question, but for my listeners, to me, it helps flesh out the basics of the race, the foundation.
3: You bet. A pretty simple answer. Well, Iowa is struggling with an economy that's among the worst in the country and a cancer rate that's among the highest and an education system that is now in the bottom half. The priority of the folks in charge was in 2023 to literally make it harder for us in the state auditor's office to find the money that they misspent. Changed a law that is they passed the biggest pro-corruption law in Iowa history. This was an outrage in the government accountability community. And from my perspective, having served for 7 years as the chief public corruption prosecutor in Iowa, and then 2 terms as state auditor, it's exactly the kind of red flag flapping in the breeze that says we need a new direction in the state of Iowa. We need to get back to that Iowa tradition of balanced government and commit to some real reforms that stop this sort of thing from happening again. Make it so that People in positions of trust and power truly have to serve us by putting guardrails up around politicians.
5: Let me unpack all this. Well, before I get to that, I have to say, I chuckle every time national reporters come in from the coast and cover your race and make a big deal out of you singing at the start of your town halls, things like that. I mean, I've followed you for 8 years. You've been doing this type of stuff all along. You're a different type of politician in a good sense. So how, if somebody out there hasn't did one of your town halls, talk about why you started out the way you do those town halls.
3: Yes. Yeah, I've always been focused on getting people to work together. I grew up in Decorah. My junior and my senior year, I spent 2 years getting a skate park built. That was about skateboarders working with property owners who were not happy with skateboarders. So this isn't something new to me. When I first was elected, I actually appointed an independent and a Republican who had made campaign contributions to my opponent to the two most senior positions in the auditor's office. That to me is common sense. You want people who think differently from each other to work together because that's how you make well-rounded, good quality decisions. So one of the reasons that we've, since the start of this campaign, been singing America the Beautiful at our town halls is because I want people to remember what unity can feel like. I want them to know that they can work together. And what's really important to me about it, Robin, is that we actually, before we sing, we have people raise their hands for which party they're in and ask everyone to applaud those that are in the opposite political parties. So we're not singing this pretending that we all think the same. We're acknowledging that we disagree. We are applauding our disagreement and then joining together after that to sing. That to me is a really important distinction. We can't gloss over the fact there are real divisions, but healing is a process of choosing in part to say, yes, we have divisions. Let's look at where we agree and build on that.
5: Yeah, your generation, I hope, does a better job of working out divisions better than mine has, because we certainly haven't done a good job at it, the baby boomers. So anyway, one of the key issues, let's start with schools. Iowa's always had an excellent reputation for its school system. What are some of your thoughts for making it better?
3: Yeah, you know, when I was growing up in Decorah, we were always at the top, and now we're in the bottom half. We're literally losing to Nebraska. Kind of frustrating as an Iowan. I want to beat Nebraska and everybody else. But I guess the bottom line here is we need to make sure that we are not wasting tax dollars that go into education. But this school vouchers bill is an invitation to waste, fraud, and abuse as it's currently written, and we need to have reform. Right now, there's only one thing that private schools can't do with tax dollars. I can think of plenty of things that I don't want tax dollars getting spent on. We're also not allowed to audit them. That's an invitation to waste and abuse right there. If you know that you're not going to get audited, you are going to get led into temptation. We should put an income cap on it so that we're not giving education.

0: We should put an income cap on it so that we're not giving education dollars to the wealthiest families in the state who are going to send their kids to those private schools anyway. And then we ought to make sure that if a private school is taking public money, that they're not picking and choosing which students are coming in, because after all, the folks who voted for this said this was about supporting school choice. So if the money truly follows the student shouldn't be getting told, well, you can't come to our private school. Beyond that, Robin, they just did a pay cut for experienced teachers. That was a tremendous mistake. One of the things that we know most clearly about education is that experienced teachers are better than they were when they were in their first year or two. And if we want to keep those experienced teachers, we need to pay them well. You're on the river. I talked to a guy in Dubuque last week. He said his son is now teaching in Illinois in his third year, because he can make $16,000 or more per year over there. So we need to make sure we're paying a competitive wage for experienced, high-quality teachers. And then I think there's also some tools that we can implement in the classroom with technology to make sure that they're helping our students learn at just the right level for them, that their math and their reading is neither too challenging nor too easy for them.
1: Rob, I mean, you can't talk to people in Iowa anymore without the politics anyway, without this issue, the cancer rate coming up. It has really seeped into the public consciousness down at the local level. People talk about it. I wouldn't say there's fright, but there's concern. I mean, it's serious. What's your take as far as, what you can do? I know there's a lot of research and background involved, but you got any thoughts on what this might be or what might be the policy response?
0: Absolutely. I mean, if you want to address cancer in Iowa, you should want to address every aspect of it. Water quality is the elephant in the room. We do need to clean up our water. We do have enough nitrates in our water to be contributing to our cancer rates. Chemicals in our water are making us sick. One of the biggest things that we can do to prevent that is what we've proposed, a massive wetlands restoration. There is nothing that filters water better than nature's water filter. In addition to that, Robin, Iowa is 49th for public land. If we would create some more public land where we could enjoy outdoor opportunities at the same time that we clean our water, that's a win-win. We smoke a lot. We drink a lot. We don't exercise a lot. All three of those things also contribute to our cancer incidences. And then we've got a lot of radon in Iowa. And because homes these days are much more better insulated with much lower air exchange, that radon does get concentrated in our homes. And that can contribute to the increase in cancer as well. I also think it's really important here that we recognize that there was this new treatment that just came out, one of the new, very promising ones, on melanoma that cuts your risk of reoccurrence in half. But my opponent would ban that treatment. He has said that everything that is mRNA derived or based, he wants to ban it. He said this in a debate in the primary. He said this, he has posted this on social media. And I just think that's entirely the wrong direction. If there's a cancer treatment out there that you or your family is struggling with cancer and you want to try it, you should be free to try it. I can't believe that he'd want to just ban stuff, but he's been abundantly clear about that. And I think that's the wrong direction.
1: Sure. Everywhere you go, you're hearing about the cost of things. Where I live across the river, I'm old enough. You're not, but I am. I remember the last inflation surge we had back in the 70s, and it got brought under control painfully, created a really bad recession in the early 80s that I still don't feel we've recovered from. But anyway, This is the first time other generations have experienced this. And we had 18% interest rates back in the late 70s. This is, gas, utilities, utility bills, the size of mortgages, housing costs, food. I know the powers of governor are you're not going to be able to solve all that or even a big part of it. Some ideas on trying to help people on this cost of living issue.
0: Yeah, we actually just rolled out our affordability for all agenda. I think it was yesterday. And this has been a major topic of conversation across the campaign. I mean, our three C's are cancer, corruption, and costs. So We got quite a few ideas in there. We ought to be importing prescription drugs.

0: drugs from Canada. We ought to have a prescription drug review board that's really negotiating and pushing for lower prices where we can't do that. We ought to cap user fees from utilities so that your costs really depend more on your usage, which you can control and have an impact on. We need to make sure that we're putting downward pressure on property taxes by forcing data centers to pay their full freight and carry their own weight on taxes. They shouldn't be getting tax deals. We should end the privatization of Medicaid. Taxes were raised on most Iowans' health insurance to pay for the profits of these private MCOs. In addition to that, it's driven up costs for healthcare providers and driven down the quality of care. So ending that will help reduce costs in the state of Iowa. And then in education, there's a couple of things that we can do as well. It would help with child care if we instituted universal early childhood education. That means that you have a system in place that is there and creating easily accessible child care for younger kids. That also opens up those prior child care slots for kids that aren't old enough for that yet. So that supports everyone, as well as actually having a 17-to-1 return on investment. For every dollar you invest in early childhood education, we save 17 as taxpayers, because those kids are then less likely to commit crime, less likely to end up on public assistance and that sort of thing. So we've got a pretty full agenda. I'd suggest to anybody listening, I hope you'll go to robsand.com, R-O-B-S-A-N-D.com. Visit that and read up, and I think you'll see a lot of plans that you like.
1: One of the things you've talked about, made a reference to several times, is the audits you conducted as state auditor, and the need for government efficiency in eliminating waste. That's really, I mean, you don't hear that from Democrats anymore. I'll be blunt. I mean, it was hard for the governor of Minnesota to admit that they had Medicaid fraud, tens of millions of dollars. But I'm old enough again. I mean, I guess I sound like the old guy yelling people to get off the lawn. But I'm old enough to remember when Bill Clinton and Al Gore had the National Performance Review, and they went and created, geez, Ronald Reagan had the Grace Commission. You're coming out with this, and I think it gives taxpayers a little bit of confidence that, you know, I think most people don't mind paying their taxes if it's not going to be wasted, but there's that level of confidence is pretty much gone right now.
0: Yeah, I just think that people should have an understanding that their government is working for them. I am much less of either a Democrat or a Republican and much more of a good government person. Good decisions, like I said at the beginning of this, involve listening to people that you disagree with. That's part of why I promoted people in the office that are an independent and a Republican and had made campaign contributions to my opponent. I put them in the most senior positions in the office. And government efficiency should always be something that all of us are focused on, because we want to trust our Constitution. We want to trust that we can govern ourselves. But the only way to do that is really push for efficiency, but also demand accountability when people screw up. So, Robin, when I was prosecuting corrupt public officials, I was constantly pushing for them to get sent to prison. I want mandatory prison time for people who steal a bunch of money from taxpayers. No questions asked. It's just you're going. We don't have to throw away the key, but it can't just be probation. You know, we should have term limits. We should have age limits. I want mandatory town halls. If you're in elected office and you're not willing to go speak with whoever happens to want to hear you speak, with advance public notice of at least 2 weeks so that people who work by the hour and get shifts can get time off, then you shouldn't be in politics. You can go have a different job. But answering to the people you're supposed to represent should be table stakes, and I think we ought to be requiring that so that we make sure that the people we're getting into this work are really truly there to serve the public. If you're there to serve the public, you won't have a problem with this. If you're there to serve yourself and enrich yourself and waste government money, then maybe this will drive you out of doing it, which is great. We don't want people in positions of trust and power that we don't think belong there.
1: You're listening to Heartland Politics on WVAK, Quad Cities NPR. To celebrate the start of football season, we're at halftime of this interview. We're just going to get started on the second half here. My guest is Rob Sand, auditor and Iowan Democratic candidate for governor, talking a little bit about his plans, his motivation for running, some of his ideas on cost of living, savings, affordability, schools, government reform, the cancer rates, healthcare. I want to turn to a couple issues that I guess they've been ongoing themes of mine, and you'll recognize these because we've talked about this before. If you're elected, you're going to be the chief executive officer of the state of Iowa, and the relations with China. I mean, I look at this as a tough call for governors, because on the one hand, they represent an enormous market for goods. On the other hand, they get the international system. There's no other word for it. A lot of the China shock, a lot of areas of Iowa from Dubuque in that area, Cedar Rapids have been hit hard by this. How, I mean, you're going to be governor, you're going to be looking for expanded markets, but yet you got to be also wary of trade practices that harm your state. How do you approach this? If you give much thought to this, I guess.
0: Sure. I don't think this is too complicated, Robin. We want to open up markets for our exports, and at the same time, we want transparency about all of it, including who owns what piece of Iowa land. We have this law that prohibits foreign ownership, but we also just have a bucket load of land that's owned in LLCs, and it's really hard to see who owns it. And so how do you enforce that law if you don't have that level of transparency? Now, China knows that Iowa's farmers are doing a great job, that we are producing high quality crops and pork as well. And we want to have those markets open, because at the end of the day, Iowa agriculture is very good at what they do. If we can get those markets open and keep them open, that's good for us. And I think this is a real dividing line. Part of what's important is being willing to stand up to your own party. And I've been willing to do that. The folks who have been in charge in the state of Iowa have not. All these tariffs have been bad for Iowa, bailing out Argentinian beef and Argentinian crops and Mexican beef. Those are all bad for Iowa. The new small refinery exemptions really hurts our ethanol industry. And all that the leadership of the Republican Party in Iowa wants to do is convince everybody that all of this is just going to turn out great. That's just not true. And they know it. But the problem is they're partisan. They're political players more than they are public servants, and that's how we get into this situation. We need to have somebody who's in leadership in the state of Iowa who will do what's right for Iowa more than they'll do what's necessarily right for their party. If you have to choose one or the other, you choose Iowa. You know, we had public records requests that came in from the Democratic National Committee asking us in the auditor's office for all evidence of wrongdoing by Iowa Governor Kim Reynolds. And we told them, no, we told them we're not giving you anything. And they sent us the same records request, Robin, a second time, like we hadn't noticed the letterhead of who it was coming from. I got to tell you, we told them no again. I mean, I don't care what people in my party want. What I care about is what's good for the state of Iowa, and that means all Iowans, including people that aren't in my party and maybe voted against me. It's supposed to be about public service. When the election's over, you say, hey, I won, and then you go try to work your best to serve everybody.
1: I know we've talked about this issue in the past as well, but these counties along the Mississippi River have a lot in common economically and politically. You just had a lot of factory closures over the last 20 years. I just had one in Burlington, CNH, here this year. The governor can't go out and create manufacturing jobs. I'm not saying that. But for these areas that have been decimated by this, and you know this too, it's had political ramifications. These are Obama-Trump counties that are switched to Republican. And in my opinion, I think when I watch election night giving commentary here on WVIK, this is what I'm going to be looking for, because I think this might be the key who wins. But it's going to come down to economic recovery. And I know what are your thoughts on generally for Iowa, but also these areas have been hit hard by these factory closures?
0: You know, this has been tough. That's obviously... growing up in Decorah, all those river counties, we were over in Almaquia County. We'd be going over to Lansing and Harper's Ferry to be on the river. And every time I'm over there, I breathe a little easier. It feels like my blood pressure goes down. I love those spots. They have been struggling And I think one of the things we need to keep in mind is what's good for Iowans. You know, here's an example. Down in Lee County, there was the Iowa fertilizer plant. We put public money into getting this built. And when they proposed selling it to one of the big players in the industry, I stood up against it. I said, "Hey, we want to have economic activity over there, but we're proud to have this be an independent plant. We want it to be something that is helping put downward pressure on prices for inputs for farmers." And so I worked to try to avoid, try to push back against that sale. Now, I didn't succeed, but at least I tried. My opponent didn't do a thing. Maybe that was because he didn't live here. I mean, it was 2024, but he wasn't registered to vote here in Iowa even at that time. Now, he registered to vote in Iowa just about 6 weeks after that antitrust review passed. And the funny thing about this is it was the same monopolists who had been paying his paycheck for years. He was a full-time paid political operative for a dark money group funded by these monopolists. And then they were the ones who purchased that plant. And then about 6 weeks later, suddenly he registered to vote in Iowa. I think we need to have somebody who's been in the state of Iowa that people know and trust, not someone who just happened to register to vote here after people who had paid his salary for years suddenly acquire an Iowa asset worth billions of dollars.
1: Mentioned data centers earlier, and I've got to bring it up because it's again a major topic people are talking about. I got to be honest. I mean, I this effort to ban them, I question that because I do think they're going to play a big role in the future economy with all that type of thing. But then again, I think there's dangers of these big tech companies coming in and making local people pay the freight. How are you going to approach this?
0: Yeah, well, I think this is a no-brainer. I want a bill on my desk right away in January that stops that. I think people who are upset with the data centers have a right to be. They've been getting all these tax breaks that just they don't deserve. They're some of the wealthiest companies on the planet, and meanwhile, Iowans are getting the short stick. So I want a bill that says they got to pay their full freight. They got to carry their own weight if they want to. If they need to build out the grid in order to improve water accessibility, they should have to pay for that. They should have to have a closed loop water system. If they have to build out the electrical grid, they should have to do that as well on their own. Pay for it. They should be paying sales tax. They should be paying property tax. We should have setback requirements so nobody has to listen to these things. There should be re transparency requirements. You shouldn't be able to sign a non-disclosure agreement as a public official, meaning that you're not going to tell the folks that you represent who it is that's coming to build next door. If we would make all those reforms, I think that'd be a meaningful improvement. And we could make sure that any growth and development that we have in Iowa is actually good for Iowans that already live here. That's the key.
1: Rob, I got about 2.5 minutes left. I want to owe you time at the end, like I do with all candidates, to make kind of a closing. If there's voters out there listening in that are so undecided or hearing Rob for the first time, what's your message to them to get them to vote for you, to at least maybe check you out on your website? Again, robsand.com.
0: Sure. Thanks, Robin. Look, folks, I've been working for government accountability in my job as a prosecutor, going after corrupt public officials, then as state auditor. And, we were so insistent on doing our job that they took away our power to do it. I've just had enough. I think the two-party system is broken. What we get is a lot of corruption and a lot of laziness out of elected officials because they think they can make us feel trapped into voting for them, even though they're not solving our problems. And we can improve on that. Iowa actually has a proud tradition of not being a Democratic or a Republican state, but being a good government state, and I want us to get back to that. We also have a tradition of divided government. If I win this race, I'm going to be working with a Republican legislature. That's just the facts. That means that every bill we pass, every change we make, is going to have to be something that both parties can agree on. That, to me, sounds like common sense. And if we do that, and then we can make progress towards making it so that the Democratic and Republican parties don't have these special legal privileges, pushing so we have real accountability with things like term limits, all of those things. Once they have to focus on serving us, then we will see our costs
2: improve. We will see our cancer rate improve. We will see our education system improved. Because what we need is we need politicians that are actually forced to work for us. That's how we get public servants in there instead of insiders and special interest groups.
1: Sands has been my guest today on Heartland Politics. He's a Democratic candidate for governor of Iowa. You're seeing him on TV here a lot. It's appropriate to do this on Labor Day week, which used to be the kickoff of the fall campaign. It's not anymore because campaigns start a lot sooner. But Rob, thank you so much for taking the time and good luck.
2: Yeah, well, I appreciate that. Thanks, Robin.
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6: President Trump says AI data centers are important for the economy and to beat China. 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
9: The following episode of WQPT's The Cities is made possible by support from AT&T, Bush Construction, and the Sing Group at Merrill, who also supports WVIK's radio rebroadcast of this program.
10: Trying to stop a revolving door for the mentally ill between treatment and incarceration in the cities. It has become a shocking statistic about the world some people live in. Scott County says it has spent more than $7 million over the past 5 years on just 17 people. Those 17 adults have mental health issues that leave them in a cycle of homelessness and crime that rotates them in and out of courts and jail, often because they mismanage medications and fall into trouble on the streets. So what to do? For $268,000, Scott County is launching a program this month. The Assisted Outpatient Therapy Program is a structured, court-supported intervention program aimed to stabilize people with serious mental health issues. These are people who, in the past, have been so-called high utilizers of hospital services, EMS calls, and interactions with police and the courts. So we talked with Lori Elam, director of Scott County Community Services, and the lead monitor for the Assisted Outpatient Therapy Program, Beth Stofers. Well, thank you both for joining us. We're talking about the Scott County Assisted Outpatient Therapy Program. Is there anything like this in existence in Iowa right now?
11: Currently, there's a program in Johnson County, Iowa City area, and Linn County is looking at creating an AOT program as well.
10: And it's been established in throughout America. I mean, there's other programs around. Beth, let me ask you about that, because you're kind of really the point person in so many ways when it comes to the success of this program. You already know who these people probably are that you're going to serve. We were talking earlier, I mean, one of the key things is to try to earn their trust.
12: Yes.
10: How do you go about doing that as best you can? And everybody's individual, everyone's different.
12: Mm-hmm. we'll meet him in the hospital after a 229 is filed. That is a committal. We will go up and do an assessment, make sure they're, you know, eligible for the program. Just if they're difficult, don't understand, don't have the means to get their meds, or, you know, don't understand the reason for
13: the need for this.
12: Yes.
13: Yeah. And so you have to get them to that point. And we're talking about people who, and tell me, the big headline keeps being that we've got like 17 people that have cost Scott County $7.5 million over the past 5 years. I mean, that just kind of hits you real quickly. But it's a true statistic, right?
11: Yes. Yeah. We had 10 providers come together and come up with a list of names that we all know that we've had contact with over the last 5 years. And then we went back to our respective offices and looked at expenses, pulled those numbers out, added them all together, and it came to the $7.1 million. And these 17 people aren't any better off than what they are today. And so we decided we needed to kind of take matters in our own hand and look at what services do we have in the community that we could expand. Vera French's ACT program is expanding. And then we started, Beth and I started investigating AOT and what it looks like, because it focuses on homelessness, incarcerations, and repeated hospitalizations. And that's what we deal with every day, especially with these 17 individuals.
13: Because, Beth, it really is a terrible cycle, isn't it?
12: It is, yes.
13: And tell me about that, because we're talking about, as we said, the same people. I almost want to say they can't help themselves.
12: Yes, or, you know, they're repeatedly in jail, they're repeatedly homeless, they're, you know, businesses are calling us. We're just trying to help them and find a more quality of life, like you guys, community centers.
13: Because when you say businesses call you, it's because of a disturbance or something like that at a business.
12: Yeah, either they're trespassed or they're, you know, maybe trying to get a food for themselves. And
13: well, and that tends to be where it ends up being a police problem. And
12: yes.
13: Let's be honest, I mean, you're a professional dealing with these type of people. The police departments are better trained at it, but that's not their specialty.
12: Right.
13: So the key is to the vicious cycle of homelessness, medication problems, and incarceration is what we're really trying to tackle. What has been the response by the court system and police?
11: We've been very fortunate. The police department, we have a great collaborative relationship with Davenport PD, Bettendorf PD, and the Sheriff's Department. The court system, 7th Judicial District, the Chief Judge, Henry Latham, has been very supportive of us and what we've been trying to do. And so we have the backing with law enforcement and the courts. You know, they just want the best services for these individuals, because they don't need to be out on the streets. They don't need to be in jail.
13: Right.
11: You know, with these individuals, we'll work on helping them find housing, working with landlords, you know, to rent to them. We can become their payee, protective payee. If they're on Social Security, we can make sure the landlord's getting paid the first of every month. We'll help them get their Medicaid back, help them get food stamps. So they'll have a place to live, they'll have food, they'll have medicine, they'll have other medical care that they may need. They may have diabetes or they may have high blood pressure, we don't know. And then getting them to Vera French Community Mental Health Center for their appointments with the therapist or for the med checks, making sure they get there, and getting to any other doctor appointments. And our goal is to help them reach some stability and recovery.
13: That's the word I was going to use, Beth, is just to find some stability for these people. I mean, so that their feet are solidly on the ground. I mean, how are you going to be able to do that?
12: Well, everybody's going to have their individualized treatment plan, and we're going to focus on the individual themselves, see what their barriers are, what they need to stabilize. So it might be a day-to-day thing. We're with you.
13: Well, and I think that's really important because a lot of these people have, I think we were discussing it earlier, have burned bridges. I mean, yes. Their families are at wit's end right now. Friends have tried and haven't been, and maybe they have bad influence friends too. You're going to be trying to be the third party truth teller,
12: yes.
13: The builder of a relationship.
12: Yes.
13: How do you think you're going to get through when other people have failed?
12: I think just the point of being there. Some of them may not like us at first, but yeah. You know they'll get used to us. We'll be there every step of the way. Where you do what you say, you know.
13: But is that the key, though? Where perhaps other programs have failed, is that it is 15 people. Mm-hmm. It's as close to one-on-one as you're going to get right now, and that you will not give up, and you are trained to deal with them professionally.
12: Yes.
13: So that, I mean, I guess, how long do you keep up with these people? I mean, it's not like a one-off, you know, you can't do it just for a month. How long would you stay in contact with this person?
12: So the program is designed to meet with them or be with them for 12 months.
13: Okay.
12: They could last for 18 months, but that just depends. Are they ready yet? You know, we can
13: And that
12: extend.
13: Would be determined by who? The courts?
12: The courts or the treatment team.
13: I see. Okay. Mm-hmm.
12: The AOT team. But we're not going to just give up on you. Like, you're not going to...
13: One day you're there, the next
12: right,
13: day you're not.
12: Right. So
13: explain to me your AOT team.
12: So it consists of the AOT team lead, which is myself, Lori, the AOT director. We have a AOT peer support, which is through Vera French. We have the AOT referee, which is like a judge referee. They mm-hmm. will watch the court orders.
13: Yeah. That's a lot of people.
12: Yeah.
13: Okay.
12: And then the defense attorney.
13: Okay. And AOT, once again, assisted outpatient therapy.
12: Treatment.
13: Thank
12: yes.
13: you. I appreciate that. and so this has to go hand in hand with the court system, in order to make it work, because there has to be somebody saying this has to be done, and that's the courts.
11: Right, mm-hmm. right. They refer to a lot of this as the black robe effect, where the individuals come in because we meet with them, the team, every other week. So it's one-on-one. The team meets with them, talks to them about how they're doing, what progress are they making on their goals, are they having problems, what's causing the problem. Give you an example. Somebody may not like the medication that they're on. Maybe it gives them an upset stomach or gives them headaches. Well, then let's talk with the provider and see if there's a different kind of medication. Or maybe there's an injectable medication that would be better than a pill form. You know, so we work with the individual to try and problem solve what the issues are and then take it back to the provider or to the courts or whatever, you know, whatever the situation may be. But the referee will have an opportunity to give positive feedback and encouragement when they're doing well and they're staying on track, working with Beth, working with the peer support, and going to their appointments, taking their meds, you know, not having wild parties in their apartment and causing problems or damage, doing the right thing, staying on track with this program.
13: Well, Beth, how do you plan on keeping tabs on the people who are in the program, especially when it comes to, and one of the biggest issues is the taking of medications properly and on a regular basis?
12: Scott County has a huge collaboration, so we work very well with Humility of Mary, which is the homeless shelter. We have the co-responder who works with Davenport Police, who has eyes on them. Genesis, who will be aware of who's in the AOT program.
11: And we have ACT as well. The ACT team are out and about 24/7. So they'll be supporting us as well.
13: So some of the support already exists.
12: Correct.
13: Yes. Not, yeah. So how is this different? Is it because it's through the court system?
11: Yes. It's a brand new program. We've never had it in Scott County before.
13: But it seems like all the elements were already somewhat there.
11: Somewhat. Yes.
13: Yeah. Exactly.
11: Correct. Yeah.
13: What do you hope that it'll because we're when the original announcement was made, is that you were saying 15 people for the first year with the hope to expand it even further. How are you going to be able to measure success? You're really going to do it individually, and whether or not the person is seeing improvement.
11: We have performance measures and outcomes. So we'll be tracking how many times were they in the hospital prior mm-hmm. to joining AOT, how many times incarcerated, how many months were they homeless. Then we'll measure it from the day they start AOT, homelessness, incarceration, hospitalization. We're also going to be tracking adherence to medications. So we'll be tracking every day, did they take their medicine or not? So we have a large spreadsheet of keeping track of the data every day on each of those individuals.
13: And that's the big difference?
11: Yes.
13: Okay. Yeah. Explain to me, how big of a problem is this? Because we're talking about basically 17 individuals, but the problem's bigger than that, of course, when it comes to mental health in our community.
11: Yeah. The program for AOT, I think Davenport PD had mentioned they could come up with a list of 80 people.
13: Wow.
11: You know, so we could expand. Not everybody has the problems as extensive,
13: sure.
11: extensive as what we're going to be dealing with, but you know, it's a struggle when you have mental health issues. Sometimes the thoughts are disorganized, and the stigma of mental health and, you know, going and seeking help. But it's getting better. You know, the message is out there in the community. It's okay to seek help. It's mm-hmm. okay to say you're not okay. And having peer supports in our community is tremendous, you know, because that person has been through the same thing, and they can be much more supportive and encouraging and get the person to come in for help.
13: Because we were talking earlier, I mean, these aren't stupid people in any way. They're not
12: no.
13: dumb, they're very intelligent. They just have certain issues that make particularly medication or emotional reactions to things a little different. So what is that what you have noticed with the people that you have dealt with?
12: Yes. So these type of individuals that have severe mental illness, they just sometimes just lack the follow through. They don't know to go to Vera French, have an appointment. They don't know they have a court hearing, because they're going to walk in a room with tons of people and they're not going to sit there for an hour and a half. So AOT brings it back to a one-on-one basis.
13: Sure. I didn't think of that exactly.
12: Yeah.
13: And that could, you know, that could be very beneficial. And
12: yes.
13: and we're talking about when we're talking about these 17 individuals, and I keep going back to that number. I know it's more than that. Is that a lot of times it's a case of disruption, like you said, at a store,
12: yes.
13: Or a public nuisance issue out on the street, that mm-hmm. something has happened, and that's when the police are called. And that's kind of what happens as far as the genesis of bringing people into the system.
12: Yes.
13: So the idea would be that once they're in the system is to better control what happens from that point forward. Now, in the past, years ago, you would warehouse people, you'd institutionalize people.
11: Right.
13: That is one of the things that you're definitely trying to get away from?
11: Well, initially, this whole process started with a discussion about having a smaller locked facility for some of these individuals, because we know that they needed their meds, they need structure, they need food, they need proper hygiene and medical care. Our institutions, the mental health institutes in the state of Iowa, have reduced the number of beds. And so we can't send 80 people to an institution. So we were initially talking to the state and to legislators about the possibility of building a locked facility in Scott County. But it was going to cost way more money than we could ever imagine.
13: Mm-hmm.
11: Plus, there's a lot of regulations and code change and all of that. It just wasn't going to happen. And so then that's when we started looking at what can we do in our community right now, you know, and that was expanding the act, looking at AOT, and, you know, working to see if we can make that a reality. We also looked at some mobile units to help folks you know, going out into the community and meeting them where they're at to make sure they got their meds and get their blood pressure checked and that kind of thing. So kind of being creative and looking at what do we have in our community and how can we expand that? And we've done very well with this.
13: Yeah. Well, I mean, the key really is kind of the one-on-one. I mean, if they know you, they trust you, they better understand you.
12: Yes.
13: And we're not talking about really necessarily violent people. We're just talking about people that are just in and out of the jail system. Mm-hmm. I'm talking about, what is it, $250,000 for this program?
11: Our budget for this first year is $262,000.
13: Okay, a little over a quarter million as compared to, we keep throwing around that $7 right. million dollar
12: yes.
13: number. So
12: yeah.
13: you're looking at it as really a cheap, good investment.
12: Mm-hmm. Yes.
11: Yeah, and it's bare bones. I mean, we have one mm-hmm. of Beth, we have one peer specialist, one of me. And so, you know, we are going to do the best we can. That's why we had to limit the number of people coming into the program the first year. Mm-hmm. Our goal, obviously, is we're going to show success. We're going to show some progress with these individuals, get them off the streets, have them get to stability and recovery. And then we can take it back to our funders and say, look at our numbers, look at our data, look at how much we've spent or haven't spent, you know, on the incarceration and the hospitalization. Mm-hmm. And that way then hopefully we get, you know, additional funding where we can hire some more the case manager pieces mm-hmm. where they can go out and we can add the number of clients.
13: Are you optimistic that this will work?
12: Yes.
13: Why?
12: Yes.
13: Why?
12: Because we need it. We need it too. We have the collaboration here. We have a good team in Scott County, and everybody is passionate about it.
13: Because you don't want to give up on these people.
12: No, no. This is where we live. This is our community.
13: And it's easy to look the other way.
12: Yes.
13: You know, and walk past them and go, that's somebody else's problem. Mm-hmm. But it is somebody's problem.
12: Yes.
13: And it really is society and the community's problem. And by doing this,
11: right.
13: like you said, collaboration throughout the community, but also not sweeping it under the rug.
11: Correct. Right. They're there. They're every day. They're on the streets. They're sleeping in the parks. They're, you know, needing help, but they don't know how to ask for it. Or they may not even acknowledge that they need help. They don't understand that they have a mental health issue that can be treated, you know, relatively easily. And, you know, we need to better use state dollars and taxpayer dollars on what we're doing with these folks. We need to help them in a better way.
13: Well, and you said 15 people off the bat. How will you measure the success of this program, let's say, after the first year?
11: I'm going to be tracking after the first year. I will reach out to our providers. So the hospital, you know, Vera French, the police department, the county attorney's office, the sheriff, medic, and ask them, give them the 15 names and say, tell me how much money you've spent on those providing service. And I can pretty much guarantee you that money will be significantly lower than what it would be if you take that $7.1 million and divide it by five for each mm-hmm. year. It'll be significantly lower. And another goal we have is to increase housing stability by 50%. So at least half of these individuals will have housing after this first year. We know some of them are going to struggle with even having an apartment. But again, we work with medications. We work with Vera French. You know, maybe we slowly work through some housing issues and we'll get them in a house. They need to be in an apartment or some sort of building, you know, where they can sleep and be warm mm-hmm. and safe.
13: Well, as a therapist, as a person who's going to be on the front line, how are you going to measure success? Because I know that dollars and cents are important, but that's not your primary mm-hmm. goal. Your primary goal, of course, I'm not trying to diminish
11: Wait,
13: what
11: oh
13: you
11: no.
13: said, but your primary goal will be the individual. So how will you be able to measure success?
12: And some might not even see it, but just going to one appointment maybe, and they haven't gone in years or, mm-hmm. you know, just the first step
11: yep.
12: is going to be progress enough.
11: Yeah, it's baby steps with mm-hmm. some of these folks. Getting them to the center.
12: Yes.
13: Well, we'll talk to you again in the future,
12: yes.
13: if that's all right.
11: Yeah, we'd yes. love to come back in a year and
13: exactly.
11: give you our data.
13: And measure
11: yeah.
13: how well it went.
11: Right,
12: yeah.
11: right.
13: Well, I appreciate
11: yeah.
13: your time, both of you.
12: Thank you.
11: Thank you.
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10: Musician Murray Lee is best known for his part in four bands that have hit the stages around the cities. There's Rude Punch, Heads in Motion, Logan Springer and the Wonderfully Wild, and Murray Lee and the Sons of Hades. Well, we invited him to take the stage at the Black Box Theater in Moline, that is, to perform one of his originals. So here's Murray Lee with Little Victories.

Murray Lee with Little Victories. 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
1: An adventure race has paybacks. 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Countless participants compete in teams to paddle, bike, and run the course, and whether you are in a two-person team or three-person team or the corporate challenge, all of which are relays, it is good for team building. With the rise of remote work, the need to stay connected has never been more important. Our outdoor activities bridge the gap for remote teams spread across the city, delivering a purposeful experience for everyone. Taming of the Slough teams fit that bill. It takes place on the urban riverfront in Moline, yet it boasts the scenic river and 8 miles of wilderness bike trails, because when you are on Sylvan Island, you are right in the middle of the city, yet you feel miles away. Nature is close at hand. It is a challenge, so why do we challenge ourselves in that way? There is certainly the thrill of competition. There is no excitement like the start of race day. When we challenge ourselves, we seek growth and personal improvement in our physical fitness and health, too. There is a social connection and community through participating in a Quad Cities event as well. As we see an increase in kayaking, biking, and running in our region, we sense tradition and culture, and we are being true to that. Mental health and coping mechanisms are improved when we participate in outdoor recreation. It can be for the experienced, elite racers, or it can be for youth. All compete in their own classes. To interest the novice, River Action holds Tune-Up for Taming, 5:30 to 7 p.m., every Thursday leading up to the event, at the Quad Cities YMCA Rowing Club and on Sylvan Island. There is instruction if needed and maps on the race course, so cyclists and paddlers can practice the race they will enter on September 12th, 8 to 11 a.m., the date and time of the triathlon. It can also be for charity and for social causes that we come together to compete in events. In the end, it is more than the experience of racing and Taming of the Slough. It is what those races make possible. It enables River Action to provide environmental education, events, conservation, and tourism that celebrates the Mississippi River and its watershed. 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
3: From Futuro Media and VRX, it's Latino USA. I'm Maria Hinojosa. Today, a deadly accident at a dairy farm in Colorado has brought renewed focus to what it's like to live and die as a farm worker in the state, and the fear that many workers live with.
4: They don't want to rock the boat. 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
3: Later, I sit down with Cheech Marin. Publicly, he's a counterculture comedy icon and actor. But quietly, he's amassed the world's leading collection of Chicano art, and now he's donated it to share it with the public.
5: I saw their technique, and they're really good painters, so that's what I was attracted to.
3: All this coming up on Latino USA. Stay with us. No te vayas.
6: Live from NPR News in Washington, I'm Dan Ronan. Iran says it's moving into a new strategy of preemptive strikes against U.S. military bases in the Middle East. NPR's Jane Arraf reports.
7: Iranian Army spokesman Brigadier General Mohammad Akramaniyah said Friday that recent preemptive strikes targeted U.S. forces in Jordan and Syria, along with U.S. bases and Iranian opposition groups in the Kurdistan region of Iraq. The U.S. does not acknowledge American forces in Syria after a pullout in April, but it has long maintained a support base on the Jordanian-Syrian border. The Iranian Foreign Ministry said Friday on social media that its latest strike in Jordan targeted a U.S. base that was preparing to launch attacks on Iran. Jordan did not comment on the reported strikes. Jane Araf, NPR News, Beirut.
6: German Chancellor Friedrich Merz says the attempted drone attack on Leipzig's airport last month marks a profound rupture in relations with Moscow. As Esme Nicholson reports, the EU is considering stricter sanctions in response.
8: Speaking at an event near the city of Hanover, Friedrich Merz said that attributing the failed attack to Russia was based on clear and legally sound evidence. Merz added that Russia's hybrid warfare will have far-reaching consequences that will only become clear in retrospect. US Ambassador to NATO Matthew Whitaker said Saturday that this deliberate act of hybrid warfare is more concerning than Russian drones straying off course. Whitaker added that the United States stands by fellow NATO members as they deal with these incidents and urged authorities to monitor critical infrastructure. For NPR News, I'm Esme Nicholson in Berlin.
6: President Trump has signed two executive orders. They're designed to help U.S. cattle ranchers. NPR's Franco Ordonez reports the latest actions follow an effort to lower beef prices. However, this has angered ranchers across the country.
9: Surrounded by a group of U.S. cattle ranchers, President Trump signed one executive order that would allow American farmers to bypass processing plants and process their own beef and sell it directly to consumers. He signed another executive order allowing ranchers to target gray wolves that have long plagued the ranchers. Gray wolves currently receive protections under the Endangered Species Act. Trump was under pressure to take some kind of action to help ranchers amid backlash from his supporters, who were angered when he eased tariffs on some 300,000 metric tons of foreign-source ground beef. While the administration painted the tariff relief as temporary, farming groups argued that it would harm U.S. ranchers, many of whom were Trump supporters. Franco Ordonez, NPR News. The White House.
6: AAA says the price of diesel hit a record today, $5.88 a gallon. You're listening to NPR News from Washington. President Trump's push to rename Lake Ontario Lake America has unexpectedly helped revive one of the internet's oldest mapping brands. MapQuest says more than 2 million people have downloaded the app since it refused to make the change. NPR's Windsor Johnston reports.
10: MapQuest says new users appear to be sticking around. The company remains at number one on Apple's free app chart ahead of ChatGPT and TikTok Pro after saying it would continue using the name Lake Ontario. General Manager Doug Berger says the attention has translated into more than just downloads.
11: People installing the app on their phone has surpassed 2 million since last week. It's not just people downloading the app to protest. They're actually using it for their daily navigation.
10: Berger says the challenge now is turning an unexpected viral moment into a permanent comeback for the 30-year-old mapping service. Windsor Johnston, NPR News.
6: Canada says it's set to launch $20 billion in counter-tariffs against the United States on Tuesday after President Trump imposed tariffs against Canada last month. Steel and aluminum tariffs will increase by 50%. Paper products such as toilet paper and facial tissue will jump by 25%. Canada's Prime Minister Mark Carney recently said trade talks between the two neighbors could resume if Washington were serious, and he said Washington would stop trying to be so tough. I'm Dan Ronan, NPR News in Washington.
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3: Welcome to Latino USA. I'm Maria Hinojosa, and a content warning, dear listener. 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
16: It's August 20th, 2025, around 6 in the evening, and a 911 call comes in from a dairy farm in northern Colorado.
15: It is a Prospect Valley Dairy in Kingsbury, Colorado.
16: It's the first call of many.
13: I just got a call from my employer saying they had a huge accident at the dairy.
16: Several workers pick up the phone to tell dispatchers that two men have collapsed in the underground pump room of the dairy's manure management system.
17: We got at least two people down in the pit. They pass out. Oh, my God.
16: They say that a pipe burst and that the men rushed in to plug the leak, but they appear to be overpowered by some sort of toxic gas.
18: What kind of gas is it?
19: H2S, hydrogen.

0: That's our show for today. Thanks for listening. We'll be back tomorrow. 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
5: In the late 1800s, King Leopold II of Belgium discovered a valuable resource in the Congo, rubber. He launched
6: one of the greatest, meaning most horrific, episodes of colonial pillage and slavery in history.
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6: We cannot function for 24 hours without cobalt. And as a consequence, the lives of the people living in that part of the Congo descended into just a catastrophe. Now we're dialing the moral clock back to the 1700s and 1800s, where it was generally accepted that the people of Africa were worthless and their environment and their resources are ours to pillage.
5: 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Coming up this hour, how the people and resources of the Congo have powered the modern world. 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
7: Live from NPR News in Washington, I'm Dan Ronan. That's the sound of first responders and others in Nepal rescuing a woman who was found alive in the rubble 10 days after the devastating floods hit the country. The country's prime minister says two other people were discovered alive. They were in a tunnel in a hydropower project. Rescue efforts are increasingly focused on those hydro facilities where an estimated 900 people are missing and several hundred are feared trapped. At least 1,300 died in the August 29th flood that was likely caused by a melting glacier that collapsed. The U.S. ambassador to Israel says he will continue to denounce what he calls acts of terrorism against Palestinians by settlers in the occupied West Bank. However, he says the U.S. is limited in its power to curb the escalating violence, which has spiked dramatically in the last year. Nuha Musla has more.
8: Ambassador Mike Huckabee referred to the settlers as terrorists during a visit Saturday to the Palestinian town of Turmus Aya. He visited with relatives of Palestinian Americans killed by settlers. 80% of the residents here are U.S. citizens. Huckabee, a Baptist minister, has made several visits to the West Bank, which he refers to by its biblical name, Judea and Samaria. He's a longtime supporter of Israel's settler movement and says those carrying out the violence are a, quote, very tiny minority. When asked by